0: shortages. We are struggling. And then right on the heels of this was COVID. Mm. And North Korea has no, because it's so poor, it doesn't have great public infrastructure. So anytime there's a pandemic or a broad health scare, they have to shut everything down. So they closed its borders and that cut off their trade, particularly with China. And that really asphyxiated the economy. So even by North Korea's own sort of unique standards of economic vibrancy, they were at a weak point. And this is where Kim Jong-un was 5 years ago, in a shocking way, issuing a mea culpa to his people, saying, we're not doing well. And what we've seen over those 5 years, it's a bit of luck. It's a bit of focus. It's a bit of Kim Jong-un wanting to reassert control over his economy. But they've had multiple ways to produce this economic rebound. North Korea got a break, if you will, with Russia's invasion to Ukraine. What did North Korea do? They first began offering munitions, supplying munitions en masse to Russia's war machine.
1: We see how much military support Russia gets from North Korea.
2: North Korea is providing significant munitions to Russia and other weapons.
0: And the two countries signed a mutual defense pact. And that laid the legal groundwork for what took the North Korea-Russia relationship to a whole new level.
3: Now to a development in the war in Ukraine. The U.S. State Department says there are signs that North Korean troops are in Russia.
4: According to Ukrainian intelligence, Pyongyang is sending up to 30,000 more troops to bolster Russian forces along the front lines. North Korea initially sent some 11,000 troops to Russian territory last year.
0: And that was the deployment of thousands of North Korean troops to the Russian front lines to fight the Ukrainians. And this provided Putin and Russia something it really needed, bodies and soldiers. And North Koreans fought and died for this war with Ukraine on Russia's behalf. So this injected billions of dollars into the regime. And to give you some perspective, North Korea's GDP is estimated to be about $27 billion annually. And they've accrued, according to some estimates, more than $10 billion just in the past 2.5 years or so.
5: Whoa.
0: It's a significant amount of money or assets flowing into North Korea. So the Russia part is very important. There are two other pieces to this. China is North Korea's main benefactor and trading partner. It warehouses many of Kim Jong-un's cyber warriors who, again, to the point of North Korea's relatively small GDP, which is not even 1% of what the U.S.'s GDP is. These hackers and cyber operatives bring in at least $1 billion a year to the regime. And North Korea has also shown itself to be the world's best thief of cryptocurrency. They've pulled off multiple massive heists of exchanges, you know, even over $1 billion in a single action.
5: All right. So tell me about what this looks like on the ground. Let's say I'm in the capital, Pyongyang, and I'm looking around. What might I see there that I wouldn't have seen 5 years ago?
0: It would be noisy. There's so much construction happening in Pyongyang, and it would be noisy not only from the construction and the bulldozers, but also there'd be a lot more cars on the streets, and not just unrecognizable North Korean brands. You're seeing Chinese EVs. And we talked with Westerners who had traveled dozens of times to North Korea before the pandemic. And these same visitors went back, and Pyongyang, at least, looks like any other major city in that lots of people have smartphones. Their necks are craned looking at their screens. This just shows North Korea has more resources, more of a technological digital ecosystem, and they're trying to put themselves more on par with the rest of the world.
5: Okay, so there is a thing that sometimes happens in countries that put themselves on par with the rest of the world, which is you get richer, life gets more convenient, and you start thinking a little bit outside of, you know, the box that you've been living in, right? So you're talking about smartphones, ride-hailing apps, digital payments.

That's Tim Martin, the Korea bureau chief for the Wall Street Journal. Coming up, Kim Jong-un's heir apparent. She's stylish. She can fire a rifle. She can drive a tank. And she's a teenager.

0: As Alamo Colleges marks its 80th year serving South Texas, TPR brings you Celebrate Opportunity, voices along the pathway to success.
1: Hi, this is Devin Santiago, a Palo Alto College student. I got my associate's through SAC, and the reason I came back was because they are offering the bachelor's program, and I was very interested in the bachelor's of operations management because it just lines up with what I do here at Texas Public Radio. My education is helping me see how this is all one process and not just random tasks that I do around the building. My business classes have just made me realize that that's what I actually love doing is operations management. I love everything from the financial part of it to the project management. I think that's like my favorite is project management. Just to like business ethics. It's kind of like holding up a mirror and you're really seeing yourself for the first time. So I feel like that's what the courses do for me. That's what I'm learning.
0: This has been another Celebrate Opportunity story from the Alamo Colleges, whose support made this segment possible.

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1: I'm Anna Fifield. I am a journalist and I wrote a book called The Great Successor, The Divinely Perfect Destiny of Brilliant Comrade Kim Jong-un.
2: Anna, there is a girl who we've seen in photos alongside Kim Jong-un. We've seen her at missile launches, military parades, other big state events. This girl is his daughter. What do we know about her and why is her presence at his side getting so much attention?
1: Well, there's a lot we don't know about her, but what we think we know is that her name is Kim Ju-ae and that she is about 13 years old. And we have a very unusual source for this information, which is Dennis Rodman.
3: Oh, who became the first American to meet with the new leader of North Korea? The wild child of basketball, Dennis Rodman.
4: I said, your grandfather and your father did some bad things. I said, but you are trying to change something.
1: When Kim Jong-un was just in the beginning of his reign, there was an effort by some Americans to kind of reach out to him and see if they could get in contact, find out a little more about this guy. And everybody knew that Kim Jong-un loved the Chicago Bulls. So first of all, a request was made to Michael Jordan. He was not interested in going to North Korea for some reason, but Dennis Rodman was up for going to North Korea.
4: I'm sorry that my country and your country are not on good terms, but for me, sir, thank you. You have a friend for life.
1: And that started this weird period of kind of basketball diplomacy when the United States' main envoy to North Korea was a washed-up basketball star. And when the basketballer went to North Korea about 12 years ago and met Kim Jong-un, he was also introduced and he held this baby.
5: In an interview with The Guardian, Rodman filled the newspaper in on the young dictator's parenting skills. He's a good dad and has a beautiful family. I held their baby Ju-ae and spoke with Miss Ri as well.
4: For him to open his heart and his mind to give me his daughter, for the first time in history, I hold his kid.
1: And so he was told at the time that the baby was about 1 year old and her name was Kim Ju-ae. So that is how we base our knowledge of her name. Not the most reliable source, but the North Koreans have never named her in state media or anywhere. So that's the name we're going with until they tell us otherwise. But the reason she's gathered so much attention over the past couple of years is that she has emerged at her father's side repeatedly and in the most unusual circumstances. She has been going to intercontinental missile launches.
6: At the launch of North Korea's newest long-range missile, a strangely tender moment from Kim Jong-un. Hand in hand with his young daughter, the first time any of his children have been officially seen in public.
7: So it was very significant to see how senior North Korean officials will shake her hand, bow to her, be very respectful towards her despite her being a child.
1: She's been out with her father on a bunch of occasions, often wearing similar outfits like a leather bomber jacket like he was wearing when they drove a tank together. Mm. So very unusual daddy-daughter outings for a 13-year-old. And this, of course, has stoked a lot of speculation that she is his heir apparent and that he wants her to take over the family business, which is running a totalitarian regime.
2: Yes, it is indeed a family business. He took over, Kim Jong-un took over from his father. And you and others have written about how he was kind of kept hidden before he was announced as the next leader of North Korea. Why do you think Kim Jong-un is being so public with his own kid, given that the way he came up was different?
1: Yeah, well, Kim Jong-un is the third generation leader of North Korea. So they've only had a transition twice before. So there's really no set way of doing this. But with Kim Jong-un's father, he spent 20, 30 years being promoted through the ranks and appearing in public as a full-grown man to get this sense of legitimacy, the idea that he was the next leader of North Korea. But with Kim Jong-un, it was extremely rushed. His father had a stroke in 2008.
8: Now South Korean officials are saying that Kim had brain surgery after suffering a stroke about August 15th.
1: And died at the end of 2011.
9: Kim Jong-il died aged 69 of a heart attack on December the 17th, according to state media.
10: In Pyongyang, tears for their supreme leader.
0: North Koreans lined up to mourn the death of Kim Jong-il.
10: Father General, where are you? She wailed. Grown men, many in uniform, blubbered like babies.
1: So really, Kim Jong-un was unveiled to the public in 2009 and then had this extremely fast rolling out kind of debut period where he was very, very quickly promoted through the ranks, made a general, given political office in the Workers' Party of Korea, the ruling party. There is only one.
11: He is truly not a ready for primetime player. The Chinese themselves are a little worried about whether he's really up to the task.
1: So it seemed to be quite hairy for a while there. Like, it wasn't clear that he was going to be able to win the support of these octogenarian apparatchiks who'd been there for decades running the system. So I can only kind of deduce from this now that Kim Jong-un wants to make sure that his heir doesn't go through the same very rushed, difficult process. So it's not like, I mean, Kim Jong-un is still in his mid-40s, although he doesn't look particularly healthy. But it's not likely that he's about to hand over leadership anytime soon. But I think he's probably laying the groundwork for in 30 or 40 years for his daughter to take over, because it would be an extremely difficult thing for this dynastic communist monarchy to go move to a fourth generation, but even more so for a woman to take over in a society that is extremely patriarchal.
2: When did her appearances start? When did people start saying, it looks like this man wants his daughter to take over?
1: Yeah, it was about almost 3 years ago that Kim Joo-ae started appearing in public. And at the beginning, there was quite a lot of skepticism or talk about what she was doing there, why he was bringing her out to all these missile launches.
12: Kim Joo-ae happens to be the best secret weapon that Pyongyang has right now, because Chairman Kim Jong-un has been afraid of losing the world's attention.
13: He also doesn't want to present anything that is threatening to him. And so having a young girl as his potential successor removes any threat. It's not like there are going to be cliques forming around a 13-year-old girl.
14: Part of it is he could be trying to show a softer face to the leadership and to the people.
1: And I think that's partly because it's very unusual to take your 11-year-old to a missile launch.
2: Yeah.
1: But also because it just seemed completely beyond the pale that even in North Korea that he would try to promote a young girl as the leader of North Korea. But as she has taken on more and more appearances, as she's growing up in the public eye, she's been called the kind of the beloved daughter in the state propaganda in North Korea. It has seemed more likely that he is grooming her and preparing the 1% in Pyongyang who keep him in power for the idea that she will one day take over. So it's gone from being quite unlikely to seeming increasingly inevitable that he will try at least to have her take over.
2: Does he have other children?
1: Again, another thing we don't know.
2: Wow.
1: Yeah.
2: Wow.
1: Yeah. I mean, the South Korean intelligence service didn't even know how to spell Kim Jong-un's name until the North Koreans revealed it in the state propaganda. You know,
2: wow. There
1: is no human intelligence on North Korea, so there is so much we don't know.
2: Given that North Korea is a patriarchal society and that sexism exists everywhere in the world and that this girl is very young, how confident are you that if North Korea, if something happens to Kim Jong-un, North Korea's military and single party and elites would actually rally behind this kid?
1: Well, I mean, I guess it depends on when it happens. I should say, you know, I didn't think Kim Jong-un could do it. You know, I didn't think that the old guard would accept this, you know, young 20-something who'd grown up playing basketball in Switzerland and had no political or military experience to be the next leader of the regime. But through his, you know, very brutal rule and his propensity to execute his naysayers, Kim Jong-un has managed to do it. So I'd never say never in terms of whether Kim Ju-ae could take over, but I do think it's extremely, extremely difficult, partly because, you know, this regime is extremely anachronistic. It should have probably collapsed decades ago with the demise of the Soviet Union and the death of its founder, but somehow it has managed to endure through this mixture of kind of corruption, kleptocracy, and fear, just keeping the ordinary people plus the old guard who run the country living in constant fear of being purged or worse. So it's not impossible that the daughter would be able to work something out to take over. But I mean, I am again skeptical in a very patriarchal, very Confucian society that values maleness and age just seems like a step too far.
2: Anna Fifield, her book is called The Great Successor, The Divinely Perfect Destiny of Brilliant Comrade Kim Jong-un. Hadi Mwagdi, also Divinely Perfect, produced today's show. Jolie Myers edited, Patrick Boyden, David Tadashore engineered, Gabriel Dunatov checked the facts. I'm Noel King, it's Today Explained.

0: A new survey finds most social workers are using artificial intelligence in their work, but hungry for ethical guidelines and training. More on these findings. Plus, a Texas author takes a road trip expecting to find division, but discovering America in a different light. That and more on the next Texas Standard.
1: 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It's 8 o'clock.

0: I'm David Martin Davies, and coming up on The Source, Cuba is in a deep, prolonged crisis. There is a shortage of food, medicine, and electric power. The people of Cuba are suffering. Meanwhile, President Trump is saber-rattling and threatening the island nation with military action to bring about regime change. A San Antonio organization is sending humanitarian relief to Cuba. We're going to hear about their work. And later on The Source, San Antonio Mayor Gina Ortiz-Jones joins us. She has called for the canceling of a July 4th concert with Kanye West at the Alamo Dome. Also, the city council has delayed a vote on raising SAW's water rates while the city is looking at raising property taxes. This is a community conversation. We want to hear from you. Call in at 833-877-8255. That's what's coming up on The Source, but first, this news.
1: Live from NPR News in Washington, I'm Ryland Barton. Vice President J.D. Vance returned to Washington today after negotiations with Iranian officials in Switzerland to end the war started by the U.S. and Israel. Vance says Iran agreed to allow in U.N. nuclear inspectors, but a spokesperson for Iran's foreign ministry told a state news agency that Iran has made no new commitments for inspections. NPR's Franco Ordonez has more.
2: The potential for this happening is a big deal. I mean, one of the challenges has been that no one, or at least no one in the international community, has had, you know, basically a good grasp of Iran's nuclear activity. Vance says they're having active conversations with inspectors from the UN's International Atomic Energy Agency. What's particularly interesting is that these same UN inspectors were a big part of President Obama's nuclear deal with Iran, the one that Trump ended and continues to criticize as weak.
1: NPR's Franco Ordonez reporting. The Senate has passed the largest housing affordability bill in decades. NPR's Stephen Bisaha says the 21st Century Road to Housing Act passed with bipartisan support.
3: Before passing 85-5, the bill's co-sponsor, Republican Senator Tim Scott, said the bill is meant to boost the country's housing supply.
4: When you put more housing supply on the market, more people have a chance to become a first-time home buyer.
3: The bill does not order the construction of new homes. That's up to the private sector. Instead, Scott says the legislation is meant to encourage home builders by reforming parts of the permitting process.
4: When you cut red tape, you actually reduce the cost of housing.
3: The bill also bans institutional investors from buying up large numbers of single-family homes. It now heads to the House of Representatives. Stephen Bisaha, NPR News.
1: The former mayor of Manchester, England, Andy Burnham, may soon replace British Prime Minister Keir Starmer, who today announced his resignation. Burnham would be the UK's seventh leader in the decade since the British voted to exit the European Union. NPR's Lauren Freyer reports.
5: Rome is saved.
6: Rome is saved, one lawmaker yelled, poking fun at the high expectations facing Andy Burnham as he was sworn into Parliament.
7: I swear by Almighty God.
6: With the aim of becoming the next Prime Minister. 10 years ago, Britons voted for Brexit, which ultimately shrank their economy and contributed to this revolving door of Prime Ministers. If the ruling centre-left Labour Party does choose Burnham, it's a change of personality more than policy. He and Starmer share the same party platform. Another contender, former UK Health Secretary Wes Streeting, has thrown his support behind Burnham, who could run uncontested and become Prime Minister by late July. Lauren Freyer, NPR News, London.
1: Former U.S. Federal Reserve Chair Alan Greenspan has died at the age of 100. He led the Fed for 18 and a half years, presiding over an era of growth. This is NPR. The National Guard is patrolling the reflecting pool in Washington, D.C. Contractors have been using chemicals to combat algae and are trying to address peeling American flag blue paint liner, which the administration added ahead of the country's 250th birthday celebrations. Trump claims there have been multiple arrests for damage to the pool's liner. He blamed the issues on, quote, sick, deranged people, but hasn't substantiated those claims. He says the pool might need draining again for repairs. Tiny transforming robots landed on the moon. NPR's Regina Barber reports on these companions to the first successful lunar mission from Japan.
8: A tiny sphere the size of a baseball and only half a pound in weight cracked down the center to transform into a rover on the moon. In a study published this month in Science Robotics, researchers outlined this unique design and how this robot performed on the moon, the first rover of its kind to do so, taking images of the lander and the lunar terrain.
9: These are not expensive devices, and if one or two fails, then you still have others.
8: That's Roger Weens, a planetary scientist who didn't work on this program. He was thoroughly impressed and said redundancy was a huge benefit. Weens said in the future we could be seeing these rovers exploring other planets and even asteroids. Regina Barber, NPR News.
1: The Transportation Security Administration says there's been an uptick in international travelers discovering and trying to smuggle ranch dressing in their carry-on bags after visiting for the World Cup. The agency cheered on the diplomacy and advised the superior condiment should be checked on the way home. This is NPR.
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0: Live from the John L. Santico studio in downtown San Antonio, this is The Source from Texas Public Radio. I'm David Martin Davies. Cuba is enduring one of the most severe economic and humanitarian crises in modern history. Long blackouts, shortages of food and medicine, daily life is increasingly difficult. The crisis is now deepening as President Donald Trump raises the possibility of military action against Cuba. Amid the turmoil, a group of San Antonio residents trying to help through humanitarian aid and cultural connections. The San Havana Project began as an exchange between artists in San Antonio and Havana and has expanded into an effort to provide assistance to Cuban artists, families, and communities facing severe shortages. Joining us this afternoon is Angela Martinez, the San Antonio cultural artist, owner of Slab Cinema, and leader of San Havana Project. Angela, it's good to have you on The Source today.
12: Good to be here.
0: Also with us, Anthony Garcia, owner, is also with the San Havana Project and a local artist. Anthony, it's good to have you.
13: Good morning.
0: And with us also online is Mercedes Gallego. Sorry about that. Also with us is Gallego, an award-winning Spanish journalist and author who has reported on Cuba for 3 decades. And Mercedes, welcome to The Source.
14: Thank you very much for having me.
0: So, Angela, give me an overview. What is the San Havana Project? How did y'all get started?
12: We originally started as just a way to go to Cuba and go to Cuba legally. And we built this project, this art project, a collaboration. We took several San Antonio artists over there. We put together an art show and then we made friends. And making those friends changed everything.
0: When did y'all start?
12: About 3 years ago.
0: And in that time, have you seen us? Things changed quite a bit on the ground in Cuba?
12: It's been a very steady decline, and I didn't realize we were already in the middle of the decline when we started this. You know, it was just kind of going and not realizing how much they were already suffering.
0: And so, Anthony, tell me about the art exchange. What does that look like?
13: What we did originally was bring art supplies to the artist. It started with having an art show down there to get to know artists down there and see how things are, see how the art showings were down there, and just to collaborate and for all of us to grow. And it just slowly morphed into bringing more and more supplies down there to help the people. And now it's grown to be so much more, just letting people know their plight and what's going on down there with just the everyday people.
0: Mercedes Gallego, tell me about what is happening with Cuba. Why are they in this crisis right now?
14: Well, as you know, Cuba has been under embargo for almost 7 decades, but now this has been 6 months without any oil shipment in an island that is not Texas, that it always have depended on foreign oil, mostly from Mexico and Venezuela. But now, since January, it's getting numb.
0: And that means no electricity, no gasoline. How does that translate into, you know, it just basically the economy is imploding?
14: Exactly. Dire is not a strong enough word. The entire grid runs on oil. nothing is really working. This is like the day after a monster hurricane that only gets worse and lasts forever. Petrol stations have been empty for months. ATMs don't work. Schools are closed. There are endless rolling blackouts, at best 2 hours of electricity a day if you're lucky. Many people have been without running water for months, and hospitals have to cancel surgeries. Vaccines are getting ruined. The food is getting spoiled in the factories. And also keep in mind that we are now in the summer with 70% of humidity. Temperature feels over 100 degrees. And for most people, because there is not any more gas for public transportation or car services, the only way to get around is walking or biking long distances, sometimes between cities. And between the heat, the sound of the generators at night, the empty stomachs, people can't even sleep. It's really an atrocity that is being perpetrated on the population to force a regime collapse.
0: Mercedes, the Trump administration says this economic collapse is due to the ineffectiveness of the communist government. Can you kind of help me understand that?
14: Yes, absolutely. This has been the U.S. government has been very successful spreading this theory that is not free. That there is certainly a lot of criticism to spread around, and the Cuban government actually is assuming, is taking responsibility on that speech, because the population is really exhausted and fed up. Since the special period in the 90s, that is when I started going to Cuba, the Cuban government has made the strategic decision to invest on tourism instead of perhaps investing in other industries or even in renewing the infrastructure, right? So for the population that is going through all these endless troubles, they're seeing the hotels that still function, that they have everything that they could need to feed the foreigners that visit the island. And this creates a lot of resentment. The idea that Washington is spreading, and I'm not taking a position in this is true or not, is that the Communist Party and the members of the government has been using the revenue as corruption. And I haven't seen any proof of this, but this in a population that is certainly exhausted and tired from all this for 7 decades, this is really the strategy that they themselves take over on the government. At this moment, what you are seeing in Havana is a cacophony at night and even during the days of banging pots and pans in the streets as a form of protest. They are called caceroladas. And you know, there is still a lot to go. We don't know how much longer people is able to take this pain.
0: But the people, Mercedes, they don't really have a voice in how the government is run, do they?
14: No, certainly they don't have a voice in how it's run. I don't think the Cuban elections have credibility around the world. But this is the Trump government was even expecting Iranians taking over on the Iranian government, and the repression there was serious. I think it would be much easier for them, in their view, to have the Cuban people uprising and taking over the government or topping down the government.
0: So we'll talk more about that when we come back from the break. Our phone lines are open. If you've got a question or a comment about what is happening on the ground in Cuba as the United States is talking about doing some sort of military action with the Cuban island nation, with the communist island nation, call in 833-877-8255, 833-TPR-TALK. The source continues after this 1 minute break. Stay with us.

0: I'm Marianne Navarro, and here's what's featured right now on TPR.org. Mayor Gina Ortiz-Jones pushes back against the July 4th concert from Ye, formerly known as Kanye West. The State Board of Education is expected to vote this week on new curriculum emphasizing Christian themes, and how the screwworm could affect already crowded Texas animal shelters. 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That's also where you can find many of our stories translated in Spanish.
1: Who loves selling their car? 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

0: 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I'm David Martin Davies. We're joined by the San Havana Project. It is a San Antonio artist collective. They go to Cuba and they do a cultural exchange with Cubans and also a humanitarian relief effort. We're joined by Angela Martinez and Anthony Garcia there with San Havana Project. And also with us is Mercedes Gallego. She is an award-winning Spanish journalist and she has been reporting on Cuba for three decades. If you get a question or a comment about what is happening there, as we're hearing from the Trump administration that they're going to try to do something about Cuba, meaning like something that happened in Venezuela. I don't know if that could happen in Cuba, but that's what they're talking about. 833-877-8255, 833-TPR-TALK. Anthony Garcia, you've been talking to someone you know in Cuba now, today, and what are they telling you?
1: Are telling me they don't have having problems rolling blackouts with their electricity for days, up from anywhere from 8 to 20 hour blackouts, and their lack of air conditioning, just water, all the basic things. This gentleman happens to be a cab driver, so he's out of work.
0: So he can't get gasoline to be a cab driver? He doesn't have fares for people to pick up?
1: It's a little of everything. The black market is up to $35 a gallon. He gave me all the stats this morning. I wrote them all down in disbelief. But just to get by, there's some kind of political thing going on because certain rental cars can get gas up to 5 gallons a day, but they have to stay in line starting the previous day into the next day to be one of the 120 people to be able to get 5 gallons. So what they may be doing is they'll get this gas, siphon it out, and sell it on the black market, which you can get much more money for. It's a mess, and that's just to get by. They're doing things like that. This gentleman is having a hard time sleeping because of the extreme heat and humidity. And just the mosquitoes are so overwhelming over there because of the trash in the street that can't be picked up because there isn't vehicles to pick up the trash because of lack of fuel. When I was there, it was bad. There was piling up in the streets. They were trying to consolidate all the trash into certain areas. But now it's just so much of it and piled up so high. And then when it does rain, we have the mosquito issue over there. That was bad when I was there. And it's probably threefold now.
0: With the food shortage, food scarcity, what's that look like?
1: Well, the government does help with, I don't know exactly all the food. I just saw the bread lines, and they were real bread lines, and they started really early in the morning. They still pay for the bread, but it's really inexpensive. And I don't think there's a lot of protein. The group of friends I had, their musician friends, they were really small. They're like malnutritioned young men, and you can just see it. And they're struggling. They're making it happen. Of course, you know.
0: Yeah. But, So, Angela Martinez with the San Havana Project, how do y'all get to Cuba? I thought, isn't Cuba off limits?
2: Until this last December, I don't know how it is now, but we've just been flying from the States directly into Havana, so either through Houston or Miami. And
0: so you don't have to get a special cultural pass or visa or anything?
2: Well, going
0: into anyone go to Cuba or just, you know?
2: I think there's 12 reasons, legitimate pathways to go, and we're going under support of the Cuban people. So that means taking in medicine, food, toys, clothes, supplies.
0: What kind of medicine do you bring in?
2: We take anything we can get. The first time I was able to get a lot of prescription medicines that people had in their medicine cabinets and things.
0: Maybe like antibiotics?
2: Yes, antibiotics. Yeah, insulin, diabetes test strips. And I can't convey how important that was. Even the diabetes test strip, my friend said that we saved his mother's life just by her being able to test her diabetes.
0: How do you fund this?
2: self-funded. badger my friends.
0: And what is the attitude of the people of Cuba as they're dealing with this? I mean, why do they think this is happening? Do they have a logical explanation?
2: They have a pretty good understanding of why everything's happening, and they're a very tenacious group of people. Our friends are across the spectrum. Some won't say anything, or very, very little. They'll say, oh, it's bad, it hasn't gotten better. And then to the other side of the spectrum, you know, talking to our friends, it'll tell us the real truth of everything that's going on, you know.
0: So you're looking at art, you're doing an art exchange. Is this reflected in the art? How is that?
1: Well, they'll keep it hidden in, like,
0: because it's a oppressive regime where there is no free expression.
1: Right. And it'll show in their art, but they can't come right out and say it. It's in metaphor in the paintings and things. I show it. Have a Cuban artist here in San Antonio, and they'll show in my studio downtown, and they'll explain to me where the ideas and concepts of the paintings come from. It gets pretty heavy. They've been through a lot.
0: Marcel de Gallego, award-winning Spanish journalist, reported on Cuba for 3 decades. Where do you think this is going? I mean, how much worse can it get?
3: Well, something that I have watched in Cuba since the 90s, and it's worth to say, is the resilience and the resourcefulness of Cuban people. It's amazing how right now they are cooking with wood and mm-hmm. adapting cars to run on charcoal. You know, these people can go to places that are out of our imagination from the comfort of our houses, right? But what I'm seeing is that the Cuban government have watched what happened in Venezuela, have watched what happened in Iran, and even other countries are taking note, like Mexico did, and even European countries. So they're negotiating with Washington, and I'm seeing moves that they're willing to come to an agreement. I don't know when this is gonna break, but right now I believe there is enough dialogue to see what happened. We know that the Trump's administration is perfectly capable of a military attack. We have seen this over and over. But I think their preference is to have, like you mentioned, a solution like in Venezuela, where part of the government agreed to work with Washington.
0: Yeah, they filed charges against Raul Castro. Seems to be setting the groundwork for some sort of, action like they did against Maduro. But, you know, that would have no impact on what's happening in Cuba. And even the people in Venezuela saying, since Maduro has been, you know, taken away, it hasn't really changed life in Caracas.
3: It hasn't. But this was a sign, a very strong sign, another tightening for the Cuban government. And President Díaz-Canel and Raúl Castro also have kind of responded, acknowledging in a public statement that some of the obstacles that they are suffering are also internal, that are not part of the blockade, and they're blaming the bureaucracy and the norms that impede those reforms. I personally am interpreting this like they're trying to walk this fine line of sort of an adjustment in that satisfies Washington, but certainly Raúl Castro doesn't want to leave Cuba or leave control of the government, and I think this is where the two countries are confronting this dire moment.
0: I mean, I guess, are we seeing a large wave of people leaving Cuba, trying to immigrate elsewhere? Mercedes?
3: That's correct. That's correct. The humanitarian organizations around the continent are preparing for what is already a very large exodus that countries like Brazil now has received more Cubans than Venezuelans, which is where they were the previous exodus, right? And a good part of the population is already outside the country. We're talking about 1/6 of Texas, about I think is 10 million people. So any number that is going outside, you can imagine Human Rights Watch have documented that just the Trump administration has deported from the U.S. over 4,000 Cubans to Mexico. So this is a very spread problem across the continent.
0: Angela Martinez, tell me a story about something you've seen there that kind of puts this all in perspective. How are people doing? How are families doing?
2: There's a lot of stories to tell, but one of my friends is a mom. She has three boys, and her son has congenital heart disease, and he really needs surgery, and he can't get it, and they were in the hospital for several weeks. A couple of months ago, he can barely eat. She's not getting any food. She was sending me pictures of the food she got. It's not even soup. And so they're waiting there for the surgery, and then they just had to send him home because they just canceled the surgeries because there's no electricity. And now they're living in the house, and his heart's getting worse. And he was just graduating from high school this week, and he was upset because he didn't have any good clothes to wear to graduation. And his heart's getting worse, and he needs a surgery. And one good thing that happened is that he got to work with a local Cuban film director. And apparently they take the first five in the class, and he was seven, so he didn't make the cut. But the director liked him so much that the director brought him in, and he's getting to work with that. So on one side, you know, he's getting to realize his dreams, and then on the other side, he's slowly dying because he needs a surgery and he can't get it. And when they went into the hospital, they had to take all their own bed sheets. You have to take your own medicine, and you can buy the medicine on the black market.
0: But you need money.
2: Uh-huh. You need money.
0: A lot of it.
2: And we try to send them money, but then, you know, there's this big cut that goes, and you have to go through all of these hoops. So we're doing our best to try to help them out where we can.
0: So we can't lose sight of the humanity of the people of Cuba. And I think that's what art does. I mean, so, Anthony, is the art communicating that we're talking about real people who are living through a terrible time, and that they are trying to make the most of it, that they still have a spirit with them? Is that what you're saying?
1: It shows. When we did shows, when we did art showings down there, and the artists all came together to hang the paintings and photography and everything, it shows how art is their escape from the wildness is going on over there right now. They just dive into their music and their paintings and everything. They really put their heart into everything they do. In many ways, that's all they have.
0: Mercedes, what's the future?
3: That's a hard one. I think the future is inevitably a change in Cuba. We don't know how far that change is going to go, but I believe that the road is leading for that change. Whether the government of Cuba and President Díaz-Canel and Raúl Castro are able to channel this into a peaceful resolution that results in a better way of living for the Cuban people, or Washington loses its patience. That's what remains to be seen.
0: Yeah, but on the ground, being able to help these people, it seems like this unnecessary suffering. We own that because this is also part of the U.S. policy. I want to thank you, Mercedes Gallego, the Spanish journalist. Thank you for coming on and talking to us and your reporting on Cuba. Anthony Garcia and Angela Martinez with the San Havana Project. You have your website. What is your website?
2: SanHavanaProject.com.
0: All right. Thank you so much. This is The Source on Texas Public Radio. When we come back, we'll be joined by Senate Attorney Mayor Gina Ortiz-Jones. Stay with us.
4: 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You know him as Bunk in The Wire. And now he's taking on one of Shakespeare's giants, Othello. But it was playing Willie Loman on Broadway that took him somewhere personal, drawing on his own father to build that role. Pierce talks with us about his father and the men he plays. 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
0: This is The Source on Texas Public Radio. I'm David Martin Davies. San Antonio Mayor Gina Ortiz-Jones is confronting several major and politically difficult questions about the city's priorities and finances. Mayor Jones has called for the cancellation of a Kanye West.
10: It's going in and out. It's going in and out for me.
0: The headphones?
10: Yeah.
0: Whoa, is there another pair?
10: Yeah.
0: Okay. All right. Mayor Jones has called for the cancellation of a Kanye West concert that is scheduled for July 4th at the Alamo Dome, citing concerns about the performer's history of anti-Semitic statements and other inflammatory behavior. At the same time, the city council has delayed a vote on a proposed San Antonio water system rate increase. While the city faces a projected budget shortfall of about $158 million over the next 2 years, an early budget proposal has also considered raising the city's property tax to the highest level allowed without voter approval. Mayor Jones is here now to take your questions. You can call in at 833-877-8255. And Mayor Jones, great to have you.
10: Good to be here.
0: So you have called for the cancellation of Ye's, Kanye West. I don't know about this Ye stuff. It's beyond me. It's totally beyond me. I'm out of my element talking about this. But he has a July 4th concert at the Alamo Dome. What are you asking for? What can you do?
10: Well, I've been very clear that I think this is a city-funded facility, the Alamo Dome is. City taxpayers pay to maintain this, and so it'd be those tax dollars that would then be used to host somebody with a long record years of anti-Semitic comments and, I mean, songs. There's a song called Heil Hitler. There is a he sold merch with swastikas on it. And, you know, I know some folks have kind of tried to excuse it away as well. He always got a mental health disorder and he's apologized for those things. Look, if he was performing at Fiesta Texas or SeaWorld, that's one thing. But this is a city funded facility. And I think of all days, my goodness, the nation's 250th birthday. I think we as a community, I would argue, have the opportunity to say that we want and deserve better. I think it's also important to look at this decision in the context of the moment that we're in. We are seeing some of the highest levels of anti-Semitic rhetoric and attacks in the world, which is why actually those international cities have canceled his his concerts, citing security concerns. I have reached out to other electeds to get a sense of where they are on this. I'm thankful Senator Campbell has weighed in, saying she also supports canceling this. Commissioner Grant Moody does as well. I think folks recognize just, we can't have somebody who has, I think this is not kind of apples and apples with other artists. I mean, when you think of, who's a famous performer and anti-Semitic, few people are higher on that list than Kanye West. And so I think for me, there is just an opportunity for us to look at the bigger picture here. I understand some of my colleagues feel differently about this. Some of them have cited the economic considerations, understood. But when you look at history, right, when you look at moments in time, some of the worst things that have happened have been enabled by silence and just excusing things away. And then all of a sudden you kind of turn around and you figure out, hey, how did we get here? Well,

0: absolutely should. I think his comments are reprehensible. I think there is, you know, potentially more harm than good as a result of that. And I'm proud to stand with our Jewish community, and I'll be at the press conference tomorrow afternoon at 1 p.m. Standing by with them as we continue to ask that this be canceled.
1: So can you, on your own authority, cancel the concert, or how does that work?
0: So at this point, because the what this has also shown, though, because I was not tracking the concert, frankly, this is an administrative thing. This is handled by the staff that handles the booking of the concerts. But what this has raised is the need for a process that is better fleshed out, that helps bring these kinds of potential issues to the council's at least awareness. When there may be some kind of potential public backlash or, you know, for lack of a better term, reputational harm to the city. So that is something that is under review. If we wanted to cancel this, the council would have to take a public action asking the city manager to do just that. So a public vote. So I just received feedback from my colleagues kind of about where they're at and more to follow.
1: People who say they're free speech absolutists, they think that people should be allowed to have free speech. This is a governmental authority saying you can't do this here. Is that a violation of free speech?
0: I think there's a difference between free speech and hate speech. Right. And I think it's important to consider that. I don't think these are all the same. And certainly when you look at his years of these kinds of comments and the great actions and steps that he's taken to also monetize those anti-Semitic steps, very concerning.
1: If the concert does go forward, will the city have to take additional security measures, and will taxpayers have to bear that cost?
0: I would imagine so.
1: And is that another point to say this is why we don't want to have it?
0: I think there's a long list of considerations that, frankly, this unfortunate incident has identified in terms of understanding what is right to host at a city-funded facility.
1: Should the city now adopt some sort of formal policy that should be applied whenever it does bookings at city property and saying, okay, if you put swastikas on your merch, then you're not allowed to sell, or what is the metric?
0: Well, and so this is exactly what we flagged for the city manager, is we need a process to help, at least for our awareness, and certainly to just the basic ability to answer the public's questions. So some step on, again, high visibility, potentially high backlash events, we need to be made aware of those.
1: Okay, moving on. The number is 833-877-8255. If you get a question for Senator Mayor Gina Ortiz-Jones. The City Council voted to postpone a decision on a SAWS rate increase. You voted against that postponement. What do you think happened there?
0: Well, I think, unfortunately, SAWS... I think the delay is unfortunate. As I said in my comments, and as Robert Puente, the CEO, confirmed, the plan that they were bringing to us, that was in fact the lowest rate increase that they would bring to us. Any delay only continues to increase the cost of completing projects. So whatever they bring back to us, he confirmed, will be higher than what we just considered. I was also, I think, like some of the public watching, concerned about the process that led to seemingly some of my colleagues' decisions to delay. There was discussion of a quote, a list that was shared with, it seemingly for the first time, with CEO Robert Puente, less than 12 hours before we were supposed to vote on this. We've been talking about this rate increase for months.
1: Yeah, we've been talking about it.
0: 4 months. So for some of my colleagues to just raise those things in the hours before the vote, I was taken aback, and you heard some of my other colleagues were also taken aback by it, because nobody was disputing the need for those projects to take place. They wanted some assurances about other things.

0: things. And frankly, they already had those from the CEO. So delaying the vote, in my mind, didn't make a lot of sense, wasn't necessary. As concerning, again, I come from a world where we understand risk, we assess risk, we mitigate risk. And by continuing to delay it for some, you know, undetermined amount of time, I mean, in terms of how it was determined that would be an appropriate amount, when you delay it, there's not only that the cost will go up. It's not maybe kind of sort of, no, the cost will go up. And there was no operational risk assessment conducted to inform the analysis that suggests we could assume a delay for those things, right? So normally when you ask for something, we're already talking about these projects need to be done in 26, 27, 28, and 29. And so by pushing them out, these are things that we've already identified as in need of upgrade or of repair, replacement. And so by pushing it out without a risk assessment that helps you understand what additional risk you're taking on as that delay, in my mind seemed reckless, frankly, and unnecessary given their asks were already going to be addressed and the CEO confirmed them.
1: So bottom lining it, you're saying this delaying of the vote, and the vote's now being pushed back to October?
0: Well, there's a discussion in October, right? Discussion in October.
1: So the longer we wait, the more this is going to cost?
0: That's correct. That, and Robert Puentes said that on the record in front of the dais. I asked exactly that. I point blank, I said, what you're bringing to us today, this is the lowest rate increase and it minimizes the risk that we know of today. Yes, it does do that. The other thing that he pointed out is that it delays some of the projects that we need to be competitive for the Toyota deal. The Toyota deal is not a done deal.
1: The expansion of the Toyota plant.
0: That's right. So the ASR plant, for example, that Robert Puente discussed, that's part of us having the infrastructure necessary. In my mind, you know, how you could kind of support an expansion, but then not support the infrastructure needed for that expansion just didn't make a lot of sense. And we can come back also to the concern about a potential walking quorum.
1: All right, let's take a break. Phone lines are open, 833-877-8255. We'll be right back with Mayor Gina Ortiz-Jones. She can take your questions and comments. Moving forward, this is The Source on Texas Public Radio.

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0: You're listening to The Source on Texas Public Radio. I'm David Martin Davies. With me in the studio, we have San Antonio Mayor Gina Ortiz-Jones, and she's taking your questions, 833-877-8255. When you're going to break, you said there were questions about a walking quorum. Explain what that is and why is that being discussed?
1: So there were some concerns from the public about whether or not that was in play, and you heard our city attorney identify why the accumulation of the demands, their demand list, did not in his eyes meet that threshold. So what we are, and certainly what I, and that's why I asked in that meeting, hey, whatever your list includes, because clearly not everyone on the council had received that list. I did not receive the list directly from Councilwoman Kaur. And I think others were also interested because the letter specifically was from, quote, several council members to Robert Puente. And so it was unclear, is that three? Is that five? Like, how many people is that? And so, again, when we are dealing with something as significant as a rate increase on something as important as our water infrastructure, the people need to understand, and they need to have the public discussion about what are the things that are informing people's decisions about potentially delaying that action, and certainly why, right? Again, if none of those concerns in fact have to do with mitigating the risk of the water infrastructure that we are there to oversee.
0: Let's take a call. We have Victor on the line. Victor, you're on the air. Go ahead.
2: Hi, hello. Pardon my ignorance on the question, but I understand the rate increase is necessary for to improve infrastructure, but are there restrictions on the use of the revenue generated from the increase as far as pay for CEOs and executives and things of that nature? Thank you.
0: Right. So will the rate increase money only be used for infrastructure?
1: The rate increase is used for infrastructure.
0: Only?
1: Correct.
0: Okay. So let's ask you about the property taxes and the city budget. $158 million, we're talking about real money there.
1: That's a lot of money. And so you saw us kind of go through the potential dire actions that we'd have to take as a result of needing to close this gap. And so it's important as we're considering this that we are also being as judicious as we can be with the things that are being recommended for continued funding. My priority if we were to think of Maslow's hierarchy of needs, right? Like, what keeps people safe? What keeps people healthy, right? That we start there. And so I was then, I think you saw my surprise, concerned about things like, hey, we're only going to reduce, again, they just happens to be on the list, but the San Antonio Botanical Garden, reducing the city's contribution to them from 1.2 million to 1 million. It's like, wait a minute. One of the things that we're potentially looking at is cutting nutrition centers and some other major things that are so core to people's just being healthy and safe. So, help me understand why that number isn't zero. Again, you've got a private entity, nonprofit, but a private entity charging tickets. They've got an event called Bubbles and Blooms. Like, these entities will be okay. And I would argue this is really important moment for us to also be looking at corporate and philanthropy and foundations and understanding how they might be able to help cover some of these gaps. I think it's also fair, though, for some of these private entities in the community that are sitting on millions of dollars of assets, that they might want to also relook their own budgets, because we are in tough times as a city.
0: So belt tightening
1: all around. And when folks say, if you cut that, then that nonprofit's not going to be able to do exactly what they did. I understand that. But the city also has city business that we need to do. We need to pay for our law enforcement. We need to pay for our public health. We need to pay for, all the things that keep our community healthy and safe. And that's the priority of the city, not subsidizing, right, the profits for these nonprofits or their ability to function and have fancy events.
0: So these belt tightening measures will be necessary even if you pass this tax increase?
1: 100%. Well, I would argue they're necessary, period, right? Like, what? Like, let's talk to the people about, you know, what is the full list of things that we subsidize? The other example that I brought in that in the discussion was, you know, we subsidize a lot of the Fiesta events. There was one proposed cut of 700K to cutting that subsidy by 700K. I know that's just one event. Right? That's just, as the city manager mentioned, that's just half of what we subsidize for Fiesta, trash and cops. And so I don't think it's right that we are going to consider, one, cutting nutrition programs, raising people's property taxes potentially, so that we can continue to subsidize these private entities. Doesn't make sense.
0: So do you support, you know, moving to collect the maximum property tax revenue permitted without voter approval?
1: I support, as I laid out for Eric, we need to go through the process and understand where is the money that we can save ourselves. I would argue subsidizing the activities of some of these private entities is where we should look. I mean, just the funding for, again, it's just an example, but the San Antonio Botanical Garden, that's $1.2 million per year, right? That's already 2.4. Plus the additional, you know, the additional Fiesta money, that's another 1.5, right? These things add up pretty quickly. So I think we go through there. I also asked Eric, hey, the private money, the private debt that we're still owed, right? We need to go there. We need to go collect that. The money in the TERS, right? The money in these tax increment reinvestment zones that, and I get it. I'm not saying those things don't have value. My point is, what do we as a community place greater value in? And thus, we need that money to come back into the general fund. I would argue things like a nutrition center. I would argue things like libraries and senior centers are where we should be prioritizing our efforts.
0: Right. But doing moving up the property tax rate without voter approval. I mean, that people are wondering, why not get voter approval?
1: I'm not anywhere near there yet. I think that we need to do more of our homework to figure out what that number looks like, because there's actually a couple of options. There's some increment left over from, I believe it's 24 and 25, or maybe it's 25 and 26. I don't have it right in front of me, as well as then the 3.5 that we're allowed to do. Because it's important that we're looking at this in the greater context, right? There's not just the resources needed to close the gap in the budget. As mentioned, there's the SAWS rate increase, which will now be higher as a result of the delay. On top of the consideration to increase the capacity of the bond, right? Because right now it's only 600, which is about half of what we've got, what we had last bond, 2022. So looking at all of this together to make sure if we do have to do anything to potentially raise the property tax, we can explain to people the necessity of that.
0: Let me ask you about this flu outbreak with trainees at Lackland Air Force Base. In your capacity, in your previous life, working in military service, and we had the Secretary of Defense, Pete Hegseth, just in April, dropping the requirement for people to get the flu vaccine. What do you see happening at Lackland Air Force Base with this flu outbreak, and do you think that these two things are connected?
1: 100% they're connected. As the Undersecretary of the Air Force, the second highest over the Air Force and Space Force, your job is to organize, train, and equip. And you then oversee the care and feeding of the men and women entrusted to us, and certainly at basic training. So it's unfortunate that so many have fallen ill. And as a result, this does impact our readiness. If there's delay in their training, and if you are suffering from the flu, there is a delay in your training. It's also unfortunate that an airman has died, a recruit has died. Again, the public health is not something that should be politicized. And when you sign up for the military, you do give up some rights. And because there is now the interest focused on making sure that you can, one, complete your training and then well serve the country to serve the country's needs. So I think it's unfortunate. It's certainly unnecessary. Also, so I did reach out, of course, to our head of public health, Dr. Jacob, just to ensure that we were in comms with them. And he reassured me that this is a common strand of the flu. I think some folks were questioning, well, it's summer. What are we dealing with the flu here in case it might be something else. So it is a common strain. There are opportunities to get the flu vaccine at any of our Metro Health facilities. If you'd like to do so, the link is on the website about those facilities and then the costs associated with those if you don't have insurance.
0: Do you think that Pete Hegseth made a mistake when he said the flu vaccine is now optional with these recruits, and then we have this outbreak?
1: It's certainly a mistake, of course.
0: And it seemed like they've rectified it. I think they're now requiring them to get the vaccination.
1: But science is a thing. Like, regardless of whether you want to believe it, like, science is a thing, right? And it's really unfortunate that we're playing politics with people's public health and with things like vaccines. And frankly, this is exactly why, last fall, I asked our team to do the tabletop exercise. Not only are we dealing with cuts to public health, but we are dealing with also the misinformation around basic concepts in public health. And there are real consequences of that, unfortunately, like our recruits have found out the hard way.
0: And hopefully the leadership has found out the hard way, the Secretary of Defense, and they'll avoid these unnecessary, unforced errors.
1: One can hope.
0: In the future, San Antonio Mayor Gina Ortiz-Jones, thank you for coming in today and talking through and taking a caller question. And we'll see you soon again, I hope.
1: Thank you. Appreciate that.
0: This is The Source on Texas Public Radio. David Martin Davies, thanks for listening.

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1: I'm Marianne Navarro, and here's what's featured right now on TPR.org. Mayor Gina Ortiz-Jones pushes back against a July 4th concert from Ye, formerly known as Kanye West. The State Board of Education is expected to vote this week on new curriculum emphasizing Christian themes, and how the screwworm could affect already crowded Texas animal shelters. Check out those headlines and more on TPR.org. That's also where you can find many of our stories translated in Spanish.
2: 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But how good of a job do they actually do? An investigation by the Texas Observer raises questions. 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
3: 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It's 10 o'clock.

0: I'm Marianne Navarro, and here's what's featured right now on TPR.org. Mayor Gina Ortiz-Jones pushes back against the July 4th concert from Ye, formerly known as Kanye West. The State Board of Education is expected to vote this week on new curriculum emphasizing Christian themes, and how the screwworm could affect already crowded Texas animal shelters. Check out those headlines and more on TPR.org. That's also where you can find many of our stories translated in Spanish.
1: 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It's 11 o'clock.

0: That's it for this week's Arts Hour. Thank you for your ears from wherever you're listening to us. And thank you to both my guests, Tina Garavi and Xing Xing. For now, from me, Nikki Beatty, studio managers Sue Mayo and Emma Hart, and producers Kieran Birmingham and Oliver Jones, let's meet again next week.
1: 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It's 3 o'clock.

0: Good morning, I'm Michelle Martin. There's a new piece of Mozart music out, surprising because he died more than two centuries ago. A notebook from 1778 belonging to one of his students was recently discovered in a library in France. In it were the students' notes and homework corrections from the legendary composer himself. The notes amounted to seven original Mozart pieces, which were performed for the first time ever at the National Library of France this weekend, giving new meaning to ghostwriting. It's Morning Edition.
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2: In late May, Pope Leo XIV released Magnifica Humanitas. His first papal encyclical is an appeal for a more human-centered approach to artificial intelligence. Joining him at the Vatican for the unveiling was Anthropic co-founder Chris Ola and Father Brendan McGuire, pastor at St. Simon Parish in Silicon Valley. He joined the priesthood after a career in tech and co-founded the Institute of Technology, Ethics, and Culture, a joint initiative of the Vatican and Santa Clara University. He's one of a handful of religious leaders Anthropic has consulted on building ethics into AI.
4: In fall of last year, Chris Ola, through a mutual friend, Brian Green, contacted me and said, look, I want to make contact with Rome and with the Vatican. And that was the beginning of our deep partnership and dialogue. And basically they were saying, you know, we're building this technology and in a couple of years, we're not clear if we're going to be able to continue to control it. It is so vast and so powerful. We need help. He says, we're mathematicians, we're programmers. And I think you can help us get help from other religions as well. So it was appeal for accompaniment, appeal for dialogue, appeal for help. So I knew at that moment, that meeting, that this was the moment, in a sense, I was, you know, had been prepared for. And so all my previous connections, all my previous technology, all my previous theology and pastor came to bear in that moment, and I leaned in hard.
2: Why do you think it's so important for the church to take such an active role in the discussion about AI, the development of AI, the path of AI right now?
4: Chris Olay was on the Pope's panel in Rome said it best, I think. And he said it with great humility and great courage, because it took great courage to accept that invitation to go and stand on the same platform as the Pope. And he said this, he said, look, I know it's strange to say this, but he said, you know, I come to you with conflicting incentives. We have global, geopolitical, global incentives. We have financial and profitability incentives, and then the old incentive of sin and of pride and greed. And he said, even with us, with people of goodwill inside these companies, which he said, I believe there are many, he says, we still are influenced by those incentives. What we need is people outside those incentives who wish to put pressure on us to do the right thing for the right reason. I believe as a church, we are positioned well for that, and particularly the Holy Father, because he speaks to the whole world. And I think the governments across the world aren't necessarily leaning into regulation like they used to before. And so they have different incentives. They're political incentives. The only incentive we have is for the common good, for the dignity of every human person.
2: That's Father Brendan McGuire of St. Simon in Los Altos, California. Daniel Shin produced this episode. I'm Megan McCarty-Carino, and that's Marketplace Tech. This is APM.
5: This is Bird Note. Hear that? There's something small, black, and yellow buzzing in the trees. Is it a bug? A bee? No, it's a bird. A golden-cheeked warbler, to be exact. He's smaller than a sparrow, with a white belly, yellow face, and black throat. On a summer day in central Texas, golden-cheeked warblers are unmistakable. But on their wintering grounds in Central America, these songsters aren't the only buzzy, black, and yellow warblers around. They may form mixed flocks with black-throated green warblers that nest in the eastern U.S. and Canada. As well as hermit warblers that breed in the Pacific Northwest. Or Townsend's warblers that summer in British Columbia. Genetic studies have confirmed what their similarities suggest. These four warblers are closely related and likely shared a common ancestor before the last ice age. And, as sister species often do, they all put a unique twist on that bright, buzzy song. For Bird Note, I'm Michael.

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2: 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Next time on 1A. 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
4: Good morning. 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I'm Norma Martinez. Construction right now blocking two right lanes on the northeast side on I-35 South at Whirlwind. And on the opposite side of the freeway, you're looking at one lane open on I-35 North near Wiedner. Some slow traffic there, but delays aren't too long at this time. Right now, San Antonio at 79 degrees. It feels like 85. Fredericksburg and Kerrville both at 76 this morning, heating up to 93 in San Antonio today, feeling like 102. It's 521 at TPR.
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6: 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I'm Michelle Martin.
0: And I'm A. Martinez. 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
1: 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When big crimes happen in small towns in Texas, the Texas Rangers are frequently called in to crack the case. But how good of a job do they actually do? 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
5: Good morning. You're listening to Morning Edition on Texas Public Radio. I'm Norma Martinez. A couple of construction projects you'll still find in your way this morning. That would be on I-35 South at Whirlwind and on I-35 North at Wiener, both on the northeast side and both almost directly across the highway from each other. A few lanes blocked there causing some delays. It's 79 in San Antonio. It feels like 85. It'll be 93, but feel like 102 today. And that hot, muggy weather is going to last through the week. A few breezes as well, but that won't offer too much relief from the heat. Still to come on Morning Edition, it's the 10th anniversary of Brexit. How's the UK doing? You'll find out on Marketplace Morning Report at 5:51 on TPR.
6: Good morning, May Martinez. From the shins up, players in this World Cup have been wearing their country's colors, but on their feet, many have been wearing the same color, pink. Nike, Adidas, and New Balance all launched new cleats ahead of the tournament, and the best way to make them more visible is to give them a bright, flashy color. 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
5: 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Good morning. I'm Norma Martinez. Next week marks the one-year anniversary of the deadly floods that tore through the Texas Hill Country on July 4th, killing more than 130 people. 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Episode 1 is out tomorrow. 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
8: On the morning of July 4th, 2025, an emergency dispatcher in the Texas Hill Country got a call.
9: Kerr County 911, what's the location of your emergency?
10: Here at Camp Mystic in Hunt, Texas. We need search and rescue.
9: Okay, what's going on?
10: We're missing as many as 20 to 40 people.
8: Hundreds of miles away in Houston, Matthew Childress was getting his day started.
11: Was ready for a non-work Lazy Friday, and was coming down and starting to check emails, have coffee, etc.
8: Matthew's 18-year-old daughter, Chloe, had left home to be a counselor that summer at Camp Mystic. The all-girls camp is one of over a dozen popular summer camps in Kerr County.
11: And probably about 30 minutes later, my wife came down and said that she was fielding texts from friends and family about flooding that was happening in the whole country and that we should be concerned.
8: Camp Mystic is right on the banks of the Guadalupe River, and on July 4th, 2025, hundreds of campers were on site. There had been a flash flood overnight, which isn't unusual in central Texas, but alarming images of the river surging over its banks started circulating around social media and the news. At home in Houston, Matthew's wife, Wendy, kept trying to text and call Chloe, but she didn't answer her phone. That wasn't necessarily cause for alarm. Camp Mystic did not allow campers or counselors to have phones, but Matthew and Wendy thought about just getting in their car and driving to Chloe.
11: So initially I was skeptical, thinking that yes, it may have flooded, but I'm sure everything is okay. And do we need to get in the car and actually drive for 5 hours? So my fear is what we would drive there and then we'd be driving back.
8: But the concerned text messages from friends and family members kept coming. And to Matthew, the urgency of the situation became clear.
11: So we quickly grabbed bags, threw basically overnight clothes, and also packed a small bag for my daughter just in case she might need to come home with us. Threw it all in the car, and shortly thereafter, we were on the road.
8: Matthew aimed the car west on I-10. Along the way, Wendy tried reaching Chloe again. Still nothing. Then, after an hour on the road, the phone rang. On the line was a representative from Camp Mystic.
11: She called to let us know that she was calling all families that had children that were unaccounted for. And she let us know that she had just called all the campers' parents and that we were the final people to be called because we were the counselors' parents to let us know that Chloe was unaccounted for. Clearly, our anxiety went through the roof. I was definitely driving faster than I probably should have been driving on the freeway, and I believe it was raining off and on. My sweet wife was telling me to slow down and be careful along the way, but all I could do was get there as quickly as I could to try to contribute something to help and find the girls.
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5: Good morning. It's 79 in San Antonio. It feels like 85, and it's just going to be one of those muggy, hot weeks across the region. Bernie and Bandera right now reporting 77 degrees. Looking at a day that's going to be a little breezy. Those winds not going to offer any relief to the heat that we're feeling. It'll be 93 in San Antonio, but feel like 102, 76 tonight, and 93 again tomorrow. Those temperatures settling into the mid-90s for the remainder of the week into the weekend. It's 551 at TPR.
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12: From Marketplace in Washington, I'm Kimberly Adams. Last night, the Senate passed the 21st Century Road to Housing Act. It's a bill aimed at making it easier to build housing and bring down the cost of both buying and renting. The House is expected to pass it later this week, and President Trump has said he supports it. Housing has become a huge issue in recent years. There isn't enough of it, and what there is unaffordable for a lot of people. Nowhere more than at the low end of the market, as Marketplace's Samantha Fields reports.
14: Home prices have jumped about 50% just in the last 6 years, and rents are up nearly 30% nationally. Danielle Hale at Realtor.com says that's made it especially hard for people who are very low income to find a place to live.
15: That is the side of the market that has really dried up the most over the last decade.
14: Between 2014 and 2024, the number of apartments renting for less than $1,000 a month dropped by about a third, according to a new report from Harvard's Joint Center for Housing Studies.
16: It's a function of a lack of supply pushing up rents generally, and the fact that building new has gotten so bloody expensive.
14: Chris Herbert at the Joint Center says the cost of land and construction is so high now that it doesn't make financial sense to build low-cost housing.
17: People

0: TPR this Friday, June 26th, with Enoha and Flight by Nothing in concert live along the San Pedro Creek. 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
1: Today at noon on The Source. When big crimes happen in small towns in Texas, the Texas Rangers are frequently called in to crack the case. But how good of a job do they actually do? An investigation by the Texas Observer raises questions. That's on The Source, Tuesday at noon on Texas Public Radio.
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3: After spending his early years in a monastery, Godfrey Reggio was living in New Mexico in the 1970s and planning a new film about the state of American civilization. He needed a title to describe the ineffable. He found it in the Hopi language. Godfrey Reggio's Koyaanisqatsi is our next Cinema Tuesdays feature, screening at Alamo Drafthouse Park North on June 23rd. 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
4: Good morning. 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I'm Norma Martinez. Still to come, Israeli Prime Minister Benjamin Netanyahu is facing a political crisis. You're going to hear more coming up at 6:51 here on TPR. Construction projects mostly on the northeast side this morning. I-35 south at Whirlwind, I-35 north at Wiedner, and I-35 north near Walsum. There's also ongoing construction north of downtown that has only the left lane open on the I-10 west upper level lanes near Frio. That's right around the upper lower level split of I-10 north of downtown. It's 78 in San Antonio, 79 in La Vernia, 6:44 at TPR.
5: Good morning, I'm Michelle Martin. There's a new piece of Mozart music out. Surprising, because he died more than two centuries ago. A notebook from 1778 belonging to one of his students was recently discovered in a library in France. In it were the students' notes and homework corrections from the legendary composer himself. The notes amounted to seven original Mozart pieces, which were performed for the first time ever at the National Library of France this weekend, giving new meaning to ghostwriting. It's Morning Edition.
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4: You're listening to Morning Edition on Texas Public Radio. I'm Norma Martinez. San Antonio's Magic Theater held its grand reopening this month with its summer production of The Very Hungry Caterpillar. TPR's Jackie Velez was there for the ribbon-cutting ceremony.
7: The Magic Theater reopened its doors after undergoing 5 months of interior renovations. The renovations were courtesy of the 2022 Bond Project. The Magic Theater's chief executive officer, Mel Zarf-Cousin, says renovations include new seating, a new HVAC system, and a new accessible entrance inside the theater.
8: So really, in alignment with our values of belonging, we still have a long way to go, but it's a step in the right direction, and having city support in that has been incredible. We got private dollars to put in new seats, to paint, and just make some long overdue upgrades.
7: Sharon Newhart is with Morgan's, a San Antonio nonprofit with a view to making inclusion the standard. She says she's had a long-standing history with the Magic Theater personally and professionally.
9: And so both my husband and my son have appeared in or performed for Magic Theater shows over the years. And then the Magic Theater reached out to us at Morgan's, excited to share with us all of the improvements they've made for accessibility and inclusion. So it was kind of a two-way street that brought me here today. But I'm excited to be here and see what's happening.
7: Newhart added she'd like to see the Magic Theater provide more opportunities to individuals with disabilities in the arts.
9: I would love to see them become a focal point for inclusive theater, both for the audience and for performers here in San Antonio as well.
7: The Magic Theater's artistic director, Colin Pittman, says that the Magic Theater plans to apply to the next Bond City project to continue renovations for more accessible features.
0: So currently in the theater, there is no lift from the auditorium level up onto the stage. So it makes it difficult for us to accommodate perhaps actors who have mobility limitations or wheelchair needs.
7: Pittman hopes to expand its cast of actors to the disability community.
0: And of course, we want to have an inclusive cast as possible and a diverse cast as possible. And so it's really important to us that that is an accessibility point that is made accommodated because we do have the interest regionally in our talent that comes to auditions, and we want to be able to support them and cast them in our shows accordingly.
7: The Very Hungry Caterpillar runs through August 2nd at the Magic Theater with an American Sign Language performance on Sunday, July 12th, and the Sensory Friendly showing on August 1st. I'm Jackie Velez in San Antonio.
10: San Antonio's San Pedro Playhouse opens its latest production this weekend. It's the classic and ambitious musical Evita. TPR's arts and culture reporter Jack Morgan has his preview.
11: Argentina's Eva Perón was raised in poverty, but eventually found herself the first lady of Argentina. Sammy Serrano plays Eva.
12: Evita, basically about the life of Eva Perón. She was the wife of Juan Perón, who was the president of Argentina. 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
11: Known for its songs like Don't Cry For Me, Argentina, the musical is tough and rewarding for the actors and musicians at the Playhouse.
12: She's definitely an interesting character to play. I think what makes it so difficult is that everyone has their preconceived notions on how they think Eva Perón was as a person.
11: You can find more at TPR.org. I'm Jack Morgan in San Antonio.
13: Don't cry for me, Argentina.
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14: A new survey finds most social workers are using artificial intelligence in their work, but hungry for ethical guidelines and training. More on these findings, plus a Texas author takes a road trip expecting to find division, but discovering America in a different light. That and more on the next Texas Standard.
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10: Good morning. There is a deadly heat wave that has descended over Europe. You're going to hear more about it in less than 5 minutes here on TPR. 79 degrees here in San Antonio. It feels like 83. It's 79 in Gonzales, and it feels like 88 there. Here in San Antonio, 93, feeling like 102. And it's going to stay hot, muggy, and breezy all week. Again, 93 today, 93 tomorrow. Temperature settling into the mid-90s by the weekend at 651 at TPR.
17: It's Morning Edition from NPR News. I'm Amy Martinez.
5: And I'm Michelle Martin. Good morning. Israel was not part of the talks that took place between the U.S. and Iran in Switzerland over the weekend, but it watched them closely, and no one more than Israeli Prime Minister Benjamin Netanyahu. He has come under intense criticism at home since the U.S. and Iran signed the preliminary agreement to end the war in Iran just months before he faces re-election. NPR's Carrie Khan reports.
18: In the central Israeli city of Ra'anana, two public school teachers grab a coffee at an outdoor cafe. Naomi Altuvia says she doesn't like what she's heard about the interim agreement, especially that the U.S. has left Israel out of it.
19: It's supposed to include us because we were being bombed also because we're part of the whole thing. We started it with them. So it's not finishing with them. It doesn't make sense.
18: Liron Raz says Netanyahu told us our lives would be safer after these wars.
20: It looks like he's doing everything wrong, not everything right, everything wrong, and I don't even know what to think. Believe me, I don't know. I'm like, what the hell is going on here?
18: This is quite a major shift for Netanyahu, who at the beginning of the war with Iran claimed to be on the precipice of bringing down Iran's regime and doing it hand in hand with the United States. But a few months later, and President Trump has not only sidelined Netanyahu, but is publicly chiding him, like at last week's G7 summit in France.
21: In all fairness to Bibi Netanyahu, who happens to be a good man, gets a little excited sometimes.
18: He told Israel's national radio broadcaster that Netanyahu needs to be more rational and has used expletives to describe the prime minister's judgment. Netanyahu has not publicly criticized Trump, but he appeared to be defying him with intensified strikes in Lebanon, attacks which nearly scuttled the U.S.-Iran talks. By Sunday, however, under mounting pressure from the U.S., Israeli troops were instructed to hold their fire, which has fueled even more criticism at home from people who say Netanyahu has compromised Israel's sovereignty and tied the hands of its troops.
22: It looks terrible for Netanyahu.
18: Especially before this October's election, says Dalia Shainlin, a political analyst and public opinion researcher.
22: I would say in the level of his political goals, given what he stands for and his ideology, it is one of the worst positions he's ever been in. And in terms of the Israeli public, it's too early to say. It's definitely not a good direction for him. He is losing support at present. We don't yet know if he can recover that support.
18: Even Netanyahu's political base, the ultra-Orthodox, are unhappy.
23: Adonai, who are Elohim?
18: A large group of young Orthodox religious men, all in black suits with wide-rimmed black hats, gather in front of a military prison. They've been holding large protests throughout

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1: Recent conflicts in Ukraine, Iran, and Lebanon are changing how war is fought. Cheap drones do damage that once required multi-million dollar weapons. 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
5: Good morning. There is construction on the northeast side causing some slowdown on I-35 south near Loop 410. Two right lanes there blocked, causing about a 20 to 30 minute delay. There's also a crash on the east side on I-35 north on the frontage road near Benz Engelman. It's 79. It feels like 83 in San Antonio. Gonzales also at 79, but it feels like 88. And it'll be a mostly sunny day, high around 93 in San Antonio, feeling like 102, and much of the same for the remainder of the week. Hot, muggy, and breezy. It's 721 at TPR.
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7: 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I'm Michelle Martin.
0: And I'm A. Martinez. 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
2: 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But how good of a job do they actually do? 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
5: Good morning. Hot, muggy, and breezy. That's kind of the forecast for today, tomorrow, and the rest of the week. Today in San Antonio, 93, feeling like 102. Those winds gusting to 20, 25 miles per hour. 76 for the low tonight, 93 again tomorrow. Temperatures climbing into the mid-90s by the weekend. Right now it's 79 in San Antonio, feels like 83. Pearsall also at 79, where you feel like 85 degrees. 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
6: Good morning, May Martinez. From the shins up, players in this World Cup have been wearing their country's colors, but on their feet, many have been wearing the same color, pink. Nike, Adidas, and New Balance all launched new cleats ahead of the tournament, and the best way to make them more visible is to give them a bright, flashy color. 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
5: 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I'm Norma Martinez. Next week marks the one-year anniversary of the deadly flooding that tore through the Texas Hill Country on July 4th. It killed more than 130 people. 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Episode 1 is out tomorrow. Here's a preview.
8: On the morning of July 4th, 2025, an emergency dispatcher in the Texas Hill Country got a call.
9: Kerr County 911, what's the location of your emergency?
10: Here at Camp Mystic in Hunt, Texas. We need search and rescue.
9: Okay, what's going on?
10: We're missing as many as 20 to 40 people.
8: Hundreds of miles away in Houston, Matthew Childress was getting his day started.
11: Was ready for a non-work Lazy Friday, and was coming down and starting to check emails, have coffee, etc.
8: Matthew's 18-year-old daughter, Chloe, had left home to be a counselor that summer at Camp Mystic. The all-girls camp is one of over a dozen popular summer camps in Kerr County.
11: And probably about 30 minutes later, my wife came down and said that she was fielding texts from friends and family about flooding that was happening in the whole country and that we should be concerned.
8: Camp Mystic is right on the banks of the Guadalupe River, and on July 4th, 2025, hundreds of campers were on site. there had been a flash flood overnight, which isn't unusual in central Texas. But alarming images of the river surging over its banks started circulating around social media and the news. At home in Houston, Matthew's wife, Wendy, kept trying to text and call Chloe, but she didn't answer her phone. That wasn't necessarily cause for alarm. Camp Mystic did not allow campers or counselors to have phones, but Matthew and Wendy thought about just getting in their car and driving to Chloe.
11: So initially I was skeptical, thinking that yes, it may have flooded, but I'm sure everything is okay. And do we need to get in the car and actually drive for 5 hours? So my fear was is what we would drive there and then we'd be driving back.
8: But the concerned text messages from friends and family members kept coming. And to Matthew, the urgency of the situation became clear.
11: So we quickly grabbed bags, threw basically overnight clothes, and also packed a small bag for my daughter just in case she might need to come home with us. Threw it all in the car, and shortly thereafter, we were on the road.
8: Matthew aimed the car west on I-10. Along the way, Wendy tried reaching Chloe again. Still nothing. Then, after an hour on the road, the phone rang. On the line was a representative from Camp Mystic.
11: She called to let us know that she was calling all families that had children that were unaccounted for. And she let us know that she had just called all the campers' parents and that we were the final people to be called because we were the counselors' parents to let us know that Chloe was unaccounted for. Clearly, our anxiety went through the roof. I was definitely driving faster than I probably should have been driving on the freeway, and I believe it was raining off and on. My sweet wife was telling me to slow down and be careful along the way, but all I could do was get there as quickly as I could to try to contribute something to help and find the girls.
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5: 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I'm Norma Martinez. It's been 10 years since Brexit. How's the UK doing? You'll find out on Marketplace Morning Report next here on TPR. Problems in traffic. A crash on the northeast side has two lanes blocked on I-35 north near Walsum. It's the two left lanes affected there. It'll be a mostly sunny day in San Antonio, 93 the high, heat index of 102, and much of the same for the rest of the week. It's going to be hot, muggy, and breezy. 79 in San Antonio, where it feels like 83. Jurdenton at 78 degrees. It's 751 at Real Reliable, Texas Public Radio.
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12: From Marketplace in Washington, I'm Kimberly Adams. Last night, the Senate passed the 21st Century Road to Housing Act, a bill aimed at making it easier to build housing and bring down the cost of both buying and renting. The House is expected to pass it later this week, and President Trump has said he supports it. Housing has become a huge issue in recent years. There isn't enough of it, and what there is unaffordable for a lot of people. Nowhere more than at the low end of the market, as Marketplace's Samantha Fields reports.
14: Home prices have jumped about 50% just in the last 6 years, and rents are up nearly 30% nationally. Danielle Hale at Realtor.com says that's made it especially hard for people who are very low income to find a place to live.
15: That is the side of the market that has really dried up the most over the last decade.
14: Between 2014 and 2024, the number of apartments renting for less than $1,000 a month dropped by about a third, according to a new report from Harvard's Joint Center for Housing Studies.
16: It's a function of a lack of supply pushing up rents generally, and the fact that building new has gotten so bloody expensive.
14: Chris Herbert at the Joint Center says the cost of land and construction is so high now that it doesn't make financial sense to build low-cost housing.
16: People at the low end of the spectrum are making compromises any way they can, but mostly what they're doing is spending more of their income on housing.
14: Most people who make less than $30,000 a year now spend more than half of what they make on rent and utilities. I'm Samantha Fields for Marketplace.
12: Let's do the numbers. A global sell-off in tech stocks has markets down all over the world. South Korea's KOPSI, which is driven mostly by chip makers, finished down 10%, its sharpest decline in 3 months. Dow, S&P, and NASDAQ futures are down in the 5/10 to 3% range, with the tech-heavy Dow NASDAQ future down almost 3%.
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12: Today is the 10th anniversary of the Brexit referendum, which led to the United Kingdom withdrawing from the European Union. And some of the top issues behind that vote are still very front of mind in Britain today. That includes the movement of people and goods across borders. For more, I'm joined now by Katie Hayward. She's a professor of political sociology at Queen's University Belfast in Northern Ireland. Professor, welcome.
17: Thank you very much for having me.
12: I want to start with some recent news where you are in Northern Ireland. Earlier this month, there was a knife attack in Belfast for which a

0: What do you think drove that response?
1: I think they were terrible scenes, I have to say. After a tragic incident, we saw violence on the streets again, and more particularly people shut in their homes, living in great fear. So it was a terrible few days in Northern Ireland and quite reminiscent of what it was like to live in the Troubles and to have that sense of terror. I think the context for it isn't too surprising. We've seen sort of rumblings of anti-immigration sentiment in Northern Ireland for some time now. You might say we saw a little bit of it 10 years ago in the Brexit referendum.
0: Can you say more about this connection between what's happening now and the motivations behind the Brexit vote a decade ago and how that played out differently in Northern Ireland?
1: So one of the themes that we saw in the Brexit referendum was taking back control. And they talked about taking back control of sovereignty in relation to money, so how much money was going to the European Union. And also, most particularly, a theme came through of taking back control of our borders. Fast forward today, the question of immigration has changed somewhat in that we have far fewer EU citizens living and working in the UK because they don't have an automatic right to do so anymore. But we have had an increase in immigration from elsewhere. And ironically, you might say that's because it's been encouraged by the British government because they've needed to fill those jobs that have been vacated by EU citizens.
0: Due to a deal between the EU and the UK, Northern Ireland has a slightly different trade relationship with the European Union compared to the rest of the country. Can you lay out that dynamic and how it's played out in terms of the economic impact of Brexit where you are?
1: Yes, Northern Ireland, probably unsurprisingly, is in quite an unusual position. So geographically, of course, it has the land border with the Republic of Ireland. So that is now an external border of the European Union. And it has a sea border with the rest of the UK, but it's in remains very much in the United Kingdom. The UK and EU came up after a lot of negotiation and contestation with these very unusual arrangements, which effectively keeps Northern Ireland in the UK, but it's also de facto in a portion of the EU's single market for goods and also de facto in the EU's customs union. So this means that goods can flow across the Irish border freely. There's no need for checks and controls on those goods. But it does mean instead that there are some checks and controls on goods coming into Northern Ireland from the rest of the UK. It means also that it follows a portion of EU rules. Northern Ireland businesses can benefit from being effectively part of the EU single market, but they also have encountered some difficulties when it comes to trading with the rest of the UK. And this has been unsurprisingly politically contentious as well as, practically speaking, quite difficult to navigate.
0: Katie Hayward is a professor of political sociology at Queen's University Belfast. Thank you so much for your time.
1: Thank you for having me.
0: Our producers are Emma Condon, Tamar Fagan, Ashley Rodriguez, Ariana Rosas, and Erica Soderstrom. Our senior producer is Alex Schroeder. Our supervising senior producer is Meredith Gerritsen-Morby. In Washington, I'm Kimberly Adams with the Marketplace Morning Report. 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
4: The U.S. has temporarily lifted sanctions on Iranian oil. It's part of the preliminary deal to end the war with Iran. It's Tuesday, June 23rd. 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Good morning. I'm Nora.

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2: Janie Martinez-Gonzalez, CEO Webhead and co-founder of Quantum Realm Computing. I was real proud to be the first Mexican-American to establish a web development company first out of her home and then on the corner of Buena Vista in Colorado. And then the rest is history. So I've been leading Webhead for 30 years. The foundation of Webhead has been one, giving back to community, making sure it was positioned, and it always has been logistically in the inner city, close to colleges. I leveraged the talent from community colleges. I'm a big return on investment girl. You know, if this was Wall Street and you wanted to invest in an IPO, you know, you're going to get your biggest return investing in Alamo Community College students. That'll be your biggest investment over buying a lottery ticket. It really is when, again, you look at the stats and you look at how it's producing an incredible workforce. It's just a win-win situation.
1: This has been another Celebrate Opportunity story from the Alamo Colleges, whose support made this segment possible.
3: 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I'm Norma Martinez. Israeli Prime Minister Benjamin Netanyahu is facing a political crisis. He's also been publicly admonished by President Trump. You'll hear more coming up at 8:51 on TPR. At 1604 North at New Gilbo on the far northwest side, you're going to possibly find still a stalled vehicle blocking the left lane of traffic. It's 81 in San Antonio. Feels like 87. Castroville at 80, where it feels like 87. It's 844 at Texas Public Radio.
4: Good morning, I'm Michelle Martin. There's a new piece of Mozart music out, surprising because he died more than two centuries ago. A notebook from 1778 belonging to one of his students was recently discovered in a library in France. In it were the students' notes and homework corrections from the legendary composer himself. The notes amounted to seven original Mozart pieces, which were performed for the first time ever at the National Library of France this weekend, giving new meaning to ghostwriting. It's Morning Edition.
5: 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From Penn Medicine, committed to innovation since 1751, from groundbreaking discoveries to life-saving care, Penn Medicine is working to change lives. 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
3: You're listening to Morning Edition on Texas Public Radio. I'm Norma Martinez. San Antonio's Magic Theater held its grand reopening this month with a summer production of The Very Hungry Caterpillar. TPR's Jackie Velez was there for the ribbon-cutting ceremony that also unveiled accessibility upgrades.
6: The Magic Theater reopened its doors after undergoing 5 months of interior renovations. The renovations were courtesy of the 2022 Bond Project. The Magic Theater's Chief Executive Officer, Mel Zarf-Cousine, says renovations include new seating, a new HVAC system, and a new accessible entrance inside the theater.
7: So really, in alignment with our values of belonging, we still have a long way to go, but it's a step in the right direction, and having city support in that has been incredible. We got private dollars to put in new seats, to paint, and just make some long overdue upgrades.
6: Sharon Newhart is with Morgan's, a San Antonio nonprofit with a view to making inclusion the standard. She says she's had a long-standing history with the Magic Theater personally and professionally.
8: And so both my husband and my son have appeared in or performed for Magic Theater shows over the years. And then the Magic Theater reached out to us at Morgan's, excited to share with us all of the improvements they've made for accessibility and inclusion. So it was kind of a two-way street that brought me here today. But I'm excited to be here and see what's happening.
6: Newhart added she'd like to see the Magic Theater provide more opportunities to individuals with disabilities in the arts.
8: I would love to see them become a focal point for inclusive theater, both for the audience and for performers here in San Antonio as well.
6: The Magic Theater's artistic director, Colin Pittman, says that the Magic Theater plans to apply to the next Bond City project to continue renovations for more accessible features.
0: So currently in the theater, there is no lift from the auditorium level up onto the stage. So it makes it difficult for us to accommodate perhaps actors who have mobility limitations or wheelchair needs.
6: Pittman hopes to expand its cast of actors to the disability community.
0: And of course, we want to have an inclusive cast as possible and a diverse cast as possible. And so it's really important to us that that is an accessibility point that is made accommodated because we do have the interest regionally in our talent that comes to auditions, and we want to be able to support them and cast them in our shows accordingly.
6: The Very Hungry Caterpillar runs through August 2nd at the Magic Theater with an American Sign Language performance on Sunday, July 12th, and the Sensory Friendly showing on August 1st. I'm Jackie Velez in San Antonio.
9: And San Antonio's San Pedro Playhouse opens its latest production this weekend. It's the classic and ambitious musical, Evita. TPR's arts and culture reporter Jack Morgan has his preview.
10: Argentina's Eva Perón was raised in poverty, but eventually found herself the first lady of Argentina. Sammy Serrano plays Eva.
11: Evita, basically about the life of Eva Perón. 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
10: Known for its songs like Don't Cry For Me, Argentina, the musical is tough and rewarding for the actors and musicians at the Playhouse.
11: She's definitely an interesting character to play. I think what makes it so difficult is that everyone has their preconceived notions on how they think Eva Perón was as a person.
10: You can find more at TPR.org. I'm Jack Morgan in San Antonio.
9: Don't cry for me, Argentina. 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
12: Today at noon on The Source, when big crimes happen in small towns in Texas, the Texas Rangers are frequently called in to crack the case. But how good of a job do they actually do? An investigation by the Texas Observer raises questions. 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
9: 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I'm Norma Martinez. Still to come, a look at the heat wave that has descended on Europe. It is a deadly one. Here in South Texas, you're looking at very muggy, hot, breezy conditions all week. San Antonio looking at a high of 93 today, feeling like 102, much of the same for tomorrow. Highs in the mid-90s, around 95 by the weekend. It's 80 in San Antonio, feels like 86. Eagle Pass, you are at 82, but it feels like 92. It's 8:51 at Texas Public Radio.
15: It's Morning Edition from NPR News. I'm Amy Martinez.
4: And I'm Michelle Martin. Good morning. Israel was not part of the talks that took place between the U.S. and Iran in Switzerland over the weekend, but it watched them closely, and no one more than Israeli Prime Minister Benjamin Netanyahu. He has come under intense criticism at home since the U.S. and Iran signed the preliminary agreement to end the war in Iran just months before he faces re-election. NPR's Carrie Kahn reports.
16: In the central Israeli city of Ra'anana, two public school teachers grab a coffee at an outdoor cafe. Naomi Altuvia says she doesn't like what she's heard about the interim agreement, especially that the U.S. has left Israel out of it.
17: It's supposed to include us because we were being bombed also because we're part of the whole thing. We started it with them. So it's not finishing with them. It doesn't make sense.
16: Liron Raz says Netanyahu told us our lives would be safer after these wars.
18: It looks like he's doing everything wrong. Not everything right, everything wrong, and I don't even know what to think. You believe me? I don't know. I'm like, what the hell is going on here?
16: This is quite a major shift for Netanyahu, who at the beginning of the war with Iran claimed to be on the precipice of bringing down Iran's regime and doing it hand in hand with the United States. But a few months later, and President Trump has not only sidelined Netanyahu, but is publicly chiding him, like at last week's G7 summit in France.
19: In all fairness to Bibi Netanyahu, who happens to be a good man, gets a little excited sometimes.
16: He told Israel's national radio broadcaster that Netanyahu needs to be more rational and has used expletives to describe the prime minister's judgment. Netanyahu has not publicly criticized Trump, but he appeared to be defying him with intensified strikes in Lebanon, attacks which nearly scuttled the U.S.-Iran talks. By Sunday, however, under mounting pressure from the U.S., Israeli troops were instructed to hold their fire, which has fueled even more criticism at home from people who say Netanyahu has compromised Israel's sovereignty and tied the hands of its troops.
20: It looks terrible for Netanyahu.
16: Especially before this October's election, says Dalia Shainlin, a political analyst and public opinion researcher.
20: I would say in the level of his political goals, given what he stands for and his ideology, it is one of the worst positions he's ever been in. And in terms of the Israeli public, it's too early to say. It's definitely not a good direction for him. He is losing support at present. We don't yet know if he can recover that support.
16: Even Netanyahu's political base, the ultra-Orthodox, are unhappy.
21: Adonai, who are Elohim?
16: A large group of young Orthodox religious men, all in black suits with wide-rimmed black hats, gather in front of a military prison. They've been holding large protests throughout the country. They've picked this prison in Netanya, where a fellow yeshiva student is being detained for not registering for military service. It's mandatory in Israel. Recently, the Supreme Court struck down draft exemptions for the ultra-Orthodox, but some blame Netanyahu. The most powerful leader in the state of Israel has fooled us over and over and over again, says Yosef Sasson Mordechai. This isn't the first time Israel's longest-serving prime minister has faced public anger. He survived an ongoing corruption trial. And the widespread outrage after the deadly Hamas attack of October 7, 2023. He might just overcome this, too. When asked how he'll vote come October, Sasson says, probably for Netanyahu. Carrie Khan, NPR News, Tel Aviv.
15: Europe is in the midst of a historic heat wave. Temperatures on much of the continent will climb past 100 degrees Fahrenheit today. And perhaps nowhere will feel quite as hot as parts of France. From Paris, NPR's Rebecca Rossman tells us more.
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0: cheap drones that can take out entire battalions, AI making split life and death decisions. As technology evolves, what is the future of war? From WAMU and NPR in Washington, this is 1A. Hi, I'm Jen White. Today on 1A, how technology is reshaping the tools and strategies of war and the role of humans in conflict. Are the world's military powers ready to adapt? The UK's Minister for the Armed Forces resigned last week over a defense spending plan he says doesn't meet the moment.
1: The reality is we're spending too much time preparing for last year's war, not tomorrow's.
0: What are we learning from the wars in Ukraine and the Middle East? And is the U.S. ready for what's to come? 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
4: As Texas copes with concerns about water, there's a plan to build the largest desalination plant in the country. 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
4: I'm Angela Cocherga in El Paso. Also ahead, pesticides used in the Rio Grande Valley and the link to the large number of Parkinson's patients in the region. Plus, a new podcast offers a look behind the scenes at the effort to stop the execution of the El Paso man known as the Desert Killer. And a best-selling author sets off from Austin with her dog on a cross-country road trip for her new book, Monster of a Land. All that and more ahead on the Texas Standard.
6: Live from NPR News in Washington, I'm Corva Coleman. President Trump is heading to eastern Pennsylvania later today. He's expected to talk about the U.S. economy. NPR's Franco Ordonez reports the president is looking to turn the page on war with Iran.
7: Trump will be visiting a Mack Trucks manufacturing plant where he's expected to tout the work his administration has been doing on the economy. This is going to be his first domestic trip since signing an agreement with the Iranians to end the fighting in the Middle East. Republican elected officials have been asking Trump to turn to the economy for months as the midterms approach.

0: Today at noon on The Source. When big crimes happen in small towns in Texas, the Texas Rangers are frequently called in to crack the case. But how good of a job do they actually do? An investigation by the Texas Observer raises questions. That's on The Source, Tuesday at noon on Texas Public Radio.
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3: From WHYY in Philadelphia, this is Fresh Air. I'm Tanya Mosley in Los Angeles. Today, actor Wendell Pierce. He's best known for playing men who fight to keep their dignity. Bunk Moreland, the homicide detective on The Wire, a trombone player in Tremé, and a few years ago on Broadway as Willie Loman in Death of a Salesman. Now he's taking on Shakespeare's Othello, a role he's wanted his whole life. He's also starring in television and film, including CBS's Elsbeth and Jack Ryan Ghost War. He proudly calls himself a journeyman actor and shares an old joke about the five stages of an acting career.
4: There's who is Wendell Pierce? Get me Wendell Pierce. Get me someone like Wendell Pierce. Get me a younger Wendell Pierce. And then the last and final and fifth stage is, who is Wendell Pierce?
3: First News.
5: Live from NPR News in Washington, I'm Kristen Wright. Iran says it did not agree to anything new on nuclear site inspections during the Iran-U.S. meeting in Switzerland. That's despite statements from Vice President Vance that international nuclear inspectors could be back in Iran as soon as this week. NPR's Carrie Khan reports.
6: The spokesman for Iran's foreign ministry told state media there are, quote, no new commitments on nuclear inspectors, and any new engagement would take place according to previous procedures set by Iran. UN inspectors have not had access to Iran's nuclear sites since Israel and the U.S. bombed them last summer in the 12-day war. U.S. Treasury Secretary Scott Bessent said Iran committed to keep the Strait of Hormuz open and allow inspectors in. Iran's foreign ministry spokesman says no concessions were made and, quote, we only managed to reclaim some of Iran's violated rights from the Americans. Carrie Khan, NPR News, Tel Aviv.
5: It's primary election day in Maryland, New York, and Utah. Voters are deciding on congressional races and other offices. Democrats are trying to flip seats to get back power in Congress.

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2: 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It's 12 o'clock.

0: I'm David Martin Davies, and coming up on The Source, as San Antonio Mayor Gina Ortiz-Jones and other officials are calling for the canceling of Kanye West's July 4th concert at the Alamo Dome, how are local concertgoers reacting? We're going to have the latest. Also, why are gas prices so all over the place? They can swing 50 cents a gallon from gas station to gas station and jump and dip from day to day. What can we expect to see with the price at the pump and with the threat of a looming oil shock? And later on The Source, the Texas Rangers are frequently called in to crack a murder case in small towns in Texas, but do they always do a good job? The Texas Observer investigates the investigators for a murder in the Rio Grande Valley and finds the Rangers lacking. This is a community conversation. We want to hear from you. Call in at 833-877-8255. That's what's coming up on The Source, but first, this news.
1: Live from NPR News in Washington, I'm Kristen Wright. President Trump is visiting eastern Pennsylvania today. He's expected to talk about the U.S. economy. NPR's Franco Ordonez reports the president is looking to turn the page on the war with Iran.
2: Trump will be visiting a Mack Trucks manufacturing plant where he's expected to tout the work his administration has been doing on the economy. This is going to be his first domestic trip since signing an agreement with the Iranians to end the fighting in the Middle East. Republican elected officials have been asking Trump to turn to the economy for months as the midterms approach. And politically, Trump needs this. His approval ratings continue falling to record lows after his handling of the economy. And according to NPR's most recent polling, just 36% of voters say they approve of Trump's overall job performance, while 59% say they disapprove. That's the widest gap Trump has faced during either term in office. Franco Ordonez, NPR News.
1: The president of Iran is in Islamabad meeting with Pakistani officials who are mediating talks to end the U.S.-Israeli war with Iran. Meanwhile, negotiators are also meeting in Geneva. NPR's Aya Batraoui reports Vice President Vance is leading negotiations, and he says Iran has agreed to let nuclear inspectors into the country.
3: The current deal with the United States not only lifts oil sanctions on Iran through much of August, but also unlocks billions of Iran's frozen dollars in overseas accounts in Qatar. And with Vance as the face of these negotiations, he's been trying to sell this deal as one that's primarily good for the United States. And he says Iran won't see anything until its policies change.
1: Aya Batraoui in Dubai. Three states are holding primaries today, including New York, where Democrats hope one race will help them

0: take the U.S. House. Steve Kastenbaum says voters in New York's 17th congressional district are deciding who will face Republican Mike Lawler in November.
1: Five candidates are vying for the opportunity to face the incumbent in a district where registered Democrats outnumber Republicans. In the working-class city of Peekskill, retiree Mike Callahan said affordability is a major concern for voters.
2: Everybody is really hurting and hurting with prices.
1: Moderates hold the key to winning this district, and Democratic Party strategists want to avoid making this race about President Trump. But voter Stacey Jackson said there's no separating the incumbent from the president.
3: He's the epitome of people who claim to not be MAGA but are MAGA.
1: The polls close at 9 p.m. For NPR News, I'm Steve Kastenbaum in New York.
0: New York City Mayor Zohran Mamdani backed far-left candidates. The outcome of those races are seen as a gauge as to his influence. Wildfires are burning rapidly in Utah. Climate change has led to warmer, drier conditions, making those fires worse in many parts of the country. 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
5: This is TPR News. I'm Steve Short. A group of residents in the border city of Eagle Pass have filed a lawsuit against the city over the lack of information on new federal river barriers. TPR's Marian Navarro has more.
6: The Trump administration plans to install over 500 miles of border buoys along the Texas-Mexico border. The giant cylindrical floating buoys arrived at Shelby Park in Eagle Pass earlier this month. The plaintiffs, who are Eagle Pass residents, allege the city violated the Texas Open Meetings Act when it used a closed session agenda item to discuss, approve, or facilitate a conversation about the floating barrier. They say the city has been unable to provide any information about the buoys, including how they're inspected and maintained. I'm Marian Navarro in San Antonio.
5: The city of Eagle Pass has not yet responded to TPR's request for comment. Recovery efforts across the Texas Hill Country continue nearly 1 year after devastating July 4th flooding. The Community Foundation of the Texas Hill Country reports more families are moving back home after being displaced. Nearly 60 homes have been fully reconstructed and 19 flood survivor households have achieved home ownership. Around 50 modular and RV homes have been repaired or replaced. 136 households remain in temporary housing as permanent solutions move forward. It's going to be partly sunny and breezy this afternoon with a high around 93. Right now in San Antonio, it's 86 degrees. It's 87 in Llano and 84 in Del Rio. 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
7: Live from the John L. Santico studio in downtown San Antonio, this is The Source from Texas Public Radio. I'm David Martin Davies. In a few minutes, we're going to be hearing about what is happening with gas prices. Why are they varying so much right now and what could be around the corner? But first, San Antonio Mayor Gina Ortiz-Jones and other local officials have called for the canceling of a Kanye West concert planned for the Alamo Dome on July 4th. West has a history of making anti-Semitic remarks. Sanford Nolan is the editor of the San Antonio Current, and he's been covering the story, and he joins us now. Sanford, how are you?
8: I'm doing great. Thanks for having me.
7: This story, I'm wondering what you're hearing, because of the San Antonio Current, you really do provide a lot of information to concert goers in San Antonio. What is the take there?
8: Well, I think there are some folks in town who don't want to see him play here based on the past remarks he's made. But I've also seen a lot of traffic on our site or on social media. People who are excited about the concert. I mean, regardless of how you feel about him, based on opinions he shared and later apologized for and attributed to mental health issues. I mean, he is somebody who released a couple of groundbreaking hip hop albums that really put him on the map as a significant performer. And I think there are quite a few people, quite a few fans that are willing to overlook some of the things he said. And as of Monday, there were about 50,000 tickets sold to that event. It's expected to draw about 60,000 in total. And for what I'm hearing for the city, only about 14,000 of those are from Bexar County. So that means there are about 23,000 that have been sold in other Texas counties, and about 15,000 sold outside of Texas, and another 200 international sales. So it's not just what San Antonio fans think, it's what fans regionally, I think, feel about wanting to see Ye play the show.
7: So the pressing question is, will the city council, it would take the council to vote in order to stop this concert? And today, six members of the city council signed a letter saying that they condemn Ye's remarks, his anti-Semitic history, and they would not, quote, censor him and allow it to go forward. Suka Kaur, we have McKay Rodriguez, Terry Castillo, Mariana Aldorete Gavito, Misty Spears, and Mark White have signed that letter. That's the majority of council. So the council will not have a majority to stop this concert.
8: Yeah, I mean, the way this works in San Antonio governance is the city-owned concert facilities are overseen at the highest level by the city manager. And it would to override that, to order the city manager to cancel the concert, would take a majority vote by council. And it just doesn't look like the mayor has that. She has called a press conference for 1 o'clock today. And she's going to have members of the Jewish community with her. She's going to have Grant Moody from the Bexar County Commissioner's Court with her. But interestingly, nobody from city council. So that doesn't suggest to me that she really has the guns to back this up. At the same time, she's not alone in terms of being a public official that's spoken out against Ye. He faced, a lot of that in Europe, especially in England and France, where, there were concerts that were canceled because there was enough pushback from public officials.
7: This is getting national attention, New York Times, Rolling Stones, a lot of national outlets covering this.
8: Oh, yeah, this thing is blown up for sure.
7: Are people getting a read on San Antonio based on this story?
8: Yeah, that's the interesting thing. It's hard to tell what the reaction would be in other cities because this tour only has a select number of dates. He is, those remarks he made have been kryptonite, and so there aren't a whole lot of places he's been able to book. And it's not like it's, a 40-city tour where we can sort of compare San Antonio to how, Orlando is treating him, or L.A. or New York. I mean, I guess we could compare him to L.A. because he did two nights in L.A. and performed there. But, there's been outcry, all over the place where he's booked shows. The question becomes, whether the public outcry, whether the outcry from certain politicians actually bears any weight. And I think this may be a case where we're seeing the mayor posturing, and who knows, maybe she does call a special session and wants to get people on the record in terms of, where they stand on this, but it doesn't look like she's got the firepower to call off the concert.
7: Well, it does seem like this letter that we have from these six city council members condemning Kanye West and but also saying how great this is for San Antonio's economy. He's going to pump over $1 million into the local economy or some other figure. And they are values for sale, or how does that work out? What's the calculus?
8: Yeah, I mean, at the end of the day, I mean, this is what I've been told from the city of San Antonio, is that the Alamo Dome staff reviews all events, whether it's Paul McCartney, whether it's Disney on Ice, whether it's Monster Jam or Ye, using the same factors, and those include public demand, expected economic impact, facility revenue, hotel bookings, and the goal of bringing you know, a wide range of entertainment events to the city. So no, I mean, I don't think the morality or immorality of the artist really enters into it. I mean, you know, for example, Chris Brown is going to be playing here in October on a tour with Usher. And Chris Brown, as you know, has been convicted of spousal abuse and any number of other, has faced criminal charges for any number of other violent offenses. You know, this is a guy who has actually done something as opposed to just saying something. Even though Kanye's comments have been very offensive and certainly deserve condemnation, you know, they're words. They're not him actually striking somebody with his hand or his fist. And then, you know, we've welcomed him back, Chris Brown, we welcomed him to the Alamo Dome for another show prior to this one. So, I mean, I think at the end of the day, the city is looking at this from a dollars and cents perspective when it books people at the Alamo Dome.
7: Well, maybe they'll have a policy, or should they have a policy? Should they look at these things ahead of time, have some sort of process? I mean, it does.
8: I'm sure there was discussion about whether or not this was a smart move, whether this booking would be something that could.
7: Well, the mayor wasn't part
8: problems.
7: Of that.
8: I know.
7: It seems like she was caught off guard.
8: What's that?
7: It seemed like the mayor was caught off guard because she came out opposed to it.
8: She has said that she was not kept up to speed on this, was not informed about this by city staff.
7: Yeah. All right, well, I got to let you go. Sanford Nowlin is the editor of the San Antonio Current. They cover a lot of concerts and live activities in San Antonio, and he certainly has his finger in the pulse of what's happening with this Kanye West concert. Sanford, thank you so much.
8: Yeah, nice talking to you. Bye.
7: When we come back from the break, we're going to be talking about gas prices. Why are they so crazy right now? This is The Source.
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7: You're listening to The Source on Texas Public Radio. I'm David Martin Davies. These days, it really does pay to shop for the best gas price. The prices are varying so much. I was at one street corner. It was at Babcock and Hillcrest. And there were four gas stations on each corner, one on each corner. And the prices were all over the place. As they varied as much as 60 cents a gallon. How does that happen? Is the quality of the gas the same? I don't know. I have a lot of questions. Well, this is Patrick DeHaan. He is a oil and gas price analyst with Gas Buddy, and he is here to answer your questions, my questions, about what is going on with gas prices, how is it priced, what to expect if there's going to be an oil shock. That's still a big question. And Patrick DeHaan, welcome to The Source.
11: Well, thanks for having me. Appreciate it.
7: Our number is 833-877-8255, 833-TPR-TALK. Call. I've got a question about gas prices. Now's the time to call. So, Patrick, what is happening with these prices?
11: Well, you know, we've seen gas prices declining over the last 6 weeks, almost on a weekly basis, depending on where one is. Texas average gas prices are down 69 cents a gallon from a month ago. The average statewide now $3.34 a gallon. Price is still up about 49 cents compared to last year, but much of the decline over the last 6 weeks or so has been as oil prices have declined, as President Trump continues to tout, or did tout at the time, a deal with Iran. Over time, now we have a deal in place to reopen the strait.
12: And oil prices have simply been responding to either escalations and attacks that happened back in March and April, or since then, de-escalations and the talk of a deal to reopen the strait. And that is why gasoline and diesel prices have been moderating in the past, call it 5-6 weeks.
7: Well, we see there's a long chain of from what happens in the Strait of Hormuz before it ends up in my gas tank. And so a lot of things can happen between those two points. It's not always a straight line. And all there's hedges that these oil companies have. It's got to go through the refinery. The refineries are at max capacity right now. I'm wondering, like, why does it vary so much, these different gas stations? I mean, aren't they all, is it all coming from the same place, right?
12: No, actually not at all. Refineries can be stations, you know, Texas having many refineries, that gasoline can come from any one of them. You know, across the country, there's 134 different refineries, but you're seeing a lot of discrepancies between stations because of many different things. A level of competition, some stations may be more aggressive at lowering prices. Some stations may not refill their tank every 2 to 4 days on average, but some stations may go beyond that. So what the stations are paying are going to be vastly different depending on when they bought, how much competition, where that gasoline is coming from, the cost of doing business, the cost of paying employees, and that varies station to station. So there's a lot of differences, between cities and towns. There could be different ordinances. There could be different tax levies. There could be different costs of labor, property taxes. All of those things are factors in to how gas prices determine a price. But at the end of the day, one of the biggest factors is simply competition. How much gasoline does a station want to sell? Do they want to have a higher price and sell less, or do they want to have a lower price and sell more? All of that is up to the individual station to decide.
7: So the individual station decides? So it's not the clerk, or it's not some guy in the corporate executive office? I mean, do they change the price throughout the day? What's happening there?
12: Well, it varies dramatically. It can be a mom and pop owned station. It could be a corporate owned station by somebody in a faraway city looking at the price they're paying. But ultimately, it's kind of like the stations have some decision on what they want to pay, or I should say what they want to sell for. They don't have a decision on what they want to pay for that gasoline, right? That is told to them. Much like a car dealer, right? Every car dealer might offer you a different price. Essentially, they're all paying roughly the same for that car, which is a little different than gasoline. The wholesale price of gasoline does vary on a daily level. But what a station is willing to pay or sell at, makes a big difference. Some stations have different strategies. The wholesale clubs, for example, may be more aggressive in having lower prices to get you to the premises where you'll maybe go in the wholesale club and spend some of your money as well. So the agenda can vary from station to station, town to town. Ultimately, gas stations have some discretion on what to sell gasoline at, but the underlying cost of the commodity limits them. A station could, in theory, sell for 99 cents if they want to come up with the other $1.70 a gallon it may cost them, or other, $2 or $3. That's up to them if they want to lose money. But ultimately, gas stations have some level of control, but ultimately the price of oil makes up a big part of what stations will sell for.
7: If I go to one, I think I can look down the street, I can see one gas station selling for like $3.20, another one selling for $3.65. Is it basically the same gas? Does it matter?
12: Well, maybe slightly different, but essentially all that gasoline has to meet federal standards for the amount of detergents added. There could be marketing differences. It may be coming from different refineries. There could be different additives as well. Some stations have marketing buzzwords for what they put in premium.
7: But it's really not going to hurt my car.
12: Some stations may have a higher level of additives than another.
7: But it's not going to, not a big difference, I'd imagine.
12: Yeah, I mean, generally speaking, I'm going to go to the station that has a lower price. I don't really care about the additives so much as I do as the price.
7: So back to where all this gas is coming from. A lot of it is produced in Texas, but a lot of it we're still getting the global energy supply, the Strait of Hormuz, and we're hearing conflicting things about whether that is going to be opened up. Iran has a vote in what's going to happen, our veto, and with the Strait of Hormuz. And they're still talking about an oil shock here in the United States. We have been working down our supplies that we have, our strategic supplies. And Donald Trump recently said that we only had about 4 weeks left. The question is, could there be an oil shock coming down the road?
12: Well, it's hard to tell. Whether or not there's an oil shock is contingent on what happens with the Strait of Hormuz, which is contingent on however the U.S. and Iran want to handle this moving forward. You know, and obviously that's uncertain. The Trump administration has now come to a deal with Iran, but whether or not, you know, we're going to see some sort of oil shock is all unknown. Some executives, some oil company executives have been warning that that could happen, but it's impossible to know because consumers, before there is an oil shock, prices would likely skyrocket. Consumers would likely reduce their consumption. Just like we heard about this impending fuel or jet fuel shortage in Europe, it never materialized. Why? Because instead of responding at the last minute, airlines don't want to potentially go bankrupt by suddenly running out of jet fuel. So they started trimming capacity, reducing frequency, running more fuel-efficient planes. They completely changed because they are resilient. They have to respond. So whether or not there's an oil shock is really contingent on, well, do we prepare? What happens? Do prices go up? Will the strait reopen? There's a lot of questions that could prevent an oil shock from developing, and the U.S. is utilizing one of those right now in releasing oil from the strategic reserve. Now, that's a finite amount of oil, but those releases from our strategic reserves will continue really through the end of the summer before the SPR releases are over, and already those releases have reduced the strategic reserve to its lowest level since 1983. So that's problematic. But, you know, if the strait does fully reopen in the next couple of weeks, that may prevent a full-on shock from happening.
7: We're seeing the word, I hear the word demand destruction a lot. And there's that means that prices for oil is getting so high in places around the world that they have made huge adaptations and they're using less oil. And so that does impact the availability for oil and gasoline here in the United States. And so although we're paying more for gas than we were before the beginning of this war, we still have gas. We're not suffering from a crisis of supply. So, and that's, you know, that's that elastic response that you're talking about.
12: Yeah, exactly right. You know, and that would likely prevent a full-on oil shock because as prices go up, this is a great lesson in basic economics. As prices go up, generally there will be a point where consumption will go down. And that's, you know, it's hard to know what the number is where consumption comes down because what you may be willing to pay, I might not be willing to pay. And so nobody really knows what that magic number looks like is when will consumers really start throttling back? While some consumers in third world countries that can't afford the prices that Americans can have already throttled back. So there has already been a level of demand destruction, but most of that demand destruction has been overseas and not so much in the U.S.
7: You talk to a lot of people all over the country all the time about gas prices. What are you hearing? Have people adapted to this? They adjusted, and now they're able to live with this, or are people fed up?
12: Well, nobody wants to live with it, right? I hear a tremendous amount of frustration with Americans who, I mean, myself included. I don't like digging deeper. Having said that, it's summer, and you know, very few of us are going to just twiddle our thumbs at home all summer long. And that's part of why Americans complain is because fuel is one of those purchases that may not be fun, but it enables you to go out and enjoy time with friends and loved ones this summer and, you know, be recreational, see what the country has to offer. And that's why fuel prices are so polarizing and so frustrating. And that's why generally Americans will kind of grimace and bear the price of fuel instead of cutting back.
7: And we have heard from President Trump that this is temporary, and when this is all over, that gas prices will be lower than ever. Does that pass your test?
12: Well, I mean, eventually things will end and they'll become over. just like the pandemic, in time it resolves and gas prices after skyrocketing in 2022 came back down to earth. So in time, the situation will eventually normalize, but that probably won't happen overnight either. President Trump touting that, you know, making it sound like there's going to be a massive drop in gas prices and it's going to be very soon, but it probably won't be overnight. And it, in fact, it may take beyond weeks, it may take beyond months for global oil inventories to completely respond or completely catch back up to their pre-war levels.
7: So in the meantime, it pays to shop around.
12: Absolutely, and it always does every day of the year. And that's, you know, why the Gas Buddy app has always been around for the last 26 years, is because consumers can't really dictate what a station sells for or their price, but they can decide on where they fill their tanks up and patronize the stations that are more competitive.
7: Right. So I go on the site or the app and I'm able to see, do people just report themselves and then you sort of crowdsource the hard work there?
12: Yeah. So some of the data is crowdsourced. Some of it comes from gas stations that compete, or I should say gas stations that send us their prices. Some of those prices come from our payments card called Pay with Gas Buddy that can save motorists up to 33 cents a gallon. So we have a lot of different data sources, but yes, some of it's crowdsourced. That's how we grew in popularity, is you can download the app and you can report prices to help everyone out.
7: And so by the election day, November 3rd, that's really where the rubber meets the road on what gas prices are going to be like and what voters are going to be doing if they're going to be voting on their gas frustrations. Do you think we're going to be about where we are right now on November 3rd?
12: Well, you know, over time, gas prices almost never hold still. So I think it'd be very unlikely that prices will be, you know, where they are on election day as they are today. Generally, gas prices fall in the fall, just like they go up every spring. Of course, this year we had another reason why they went up this spring. But I would generally expect that gas prices would be quite a bit lower on election day as they are today. And again, a lot of that is simply seasonal. Gas prices are higher in the spring and summer and lower in the fall and winter. So, you know, my guess, the national average by the election day might be in the low, maybe mid $3 range if things don't go well. But if things do go really well, prices could eventually end closer to falling below $3 a gallon by the end of the year.
7: But if we tap out the strategic reserve and we still need that extra, you know, extra oil, who knows? It could be way up there again.
12: Yeah, certainly could. So there's a wide range of possibilities given the continuing situation, but I'll be hopeful that prices would be closer to normal by the time the election rolls around.
7: Patrick DeHaan is an oil and gas price analyst and expert with Gas Buddy. Patrick, thank you so much for joining us.
12: Thanks for having me.
7: And the source continues right after this break. Stay with us.

0: The World Cup has become an escape from the realities of war and conflict for many people across the globe.
1: I don't care about girls. I don't care about nothing. All I care about is God and soccer.
0: I'm Scott Detrow. We take you to a Palestinian-American youth soccer league in New Jersey where players dream big while working through their emotions on the field. That story on All Things Considered from NPR News.
2: As Alamo Colleges celebrates its 80th year serving South Texas, TPR brings you Celebrate Opportunity, voices along the pathway to success.
3: My name is Dr. Alonda White. I'm a dual-certified family practice and mental health nurse practitioner. Alamo Community Colleges makes a grand difference in the city of San Antonio. It gives so many of San Antonio natives and other individuals their start. It gave me my start, and I'm a native of San Antonio. Those that are coming to visit, or who are, as I call them, transplants, they come to San Antonio. They have an opportunity to learn that they may not have otherwise had available to them. And the fact that the school and the district itself is growing, it's taking in such a massive amount of students. We need those workers. They come in as entry-level workers, regardless of what degree they're obtaining. And they can continue to seek higher levels of education as I did, while they continue to work, as I did. Alamo Community College gives us a start, and we've all got to start somewhere.
2: This has been another Celebrate Opportunity story from the Alamo Colleges, whose support made this segment possible.

0: This is The Source on Texas Public Radio. I'm David Martin Davies. The Texas Rangers have long occupied a special place in the state's mythology, celebrated as an elite force called in when local police need help solving their most difficult cases. But a troubling murder investigation in the Rio Grande Valley is raising questions about how the Rangers handle evidence, pursue suspects, and hold themselves accountable when a case goes wrong. Attorney and former Primera Mayor Ernesto El Gaito Gonzalez disappeared in 2016. His remains were found 3 years later buried on land leased by his nephew Solomon Sonny Campos. Campos was charged with capital murder, but a jury acquitted him after hearing about missing evidence, lost videos, erased communications, and conflicting accounts of a possible informant and the failure to establish a clear motive. Campos now alleges that law enforcement officers framed him, while the murder of Ernesto Gonzalez remains effectively unsolved. The Texas Observer investigated. Reporter Lisa Olson examined the case, the ranger who led the investigation, and what it reveals about the agency that is stretched among homicide investigations, border operations, and other complex assignments. Lisa Olson joins us now. And Lisa, welcome to The Source.
1: Thank you, David. It's always good to be with you. And that was a great summary of a complex problem.
0: Well, it's a great story. It reads like, you know, true crime. I mean, it's like a podcast on paper, you know, one of those things. So, Lisa, what first drew you to the murder of Ernesto El Gaito Gonzalez?
1: It's not every day that a jury votes to acquit someone in less than an hour. And then pretty much after what I heard was makes statements saying that they felt that the case was outrageous. The suspect emailed me, the Sonny Campos, and at first I thought his allegations couldn't possibly be true, but he had so many documents from his own case, and then I gathered more, and pretty much everything he alleged checked out in terms of lost evidence, improper police procedures, his targeting of him to the exclusion of other people who had obvious motives was all kind of inexplicable. And then when I dug into it, you know, this greater issue of what are the Rangers doing if they're not doing a good job helping small agencies with cold cases became front and center for me, because I found out that this Ranger in particular not only had a hand in this case that was clearly problematic, but there have been two other cases that he supposedly helped solve in the same jurisdiction in Harlingen that had also both fallen apart. In one case, there had been a plea deal in a case that should have been a slam dunk if the DNA evidence had been properly tested. And in another case, suspect was never arrested at all. And so there were a string of three screw-ups in the same city, and I thought, well, you know, this really raises, like, as you said, bigger questions about whether the Rangers are able to do what they say they can do, which is help small agencies with complex cases.
0: A number is 833-877-8255, 833-TPR-TALK, if you have a question or a comment about the Texas Rangers doing this type of murder investigations, or if you are familiar with this case of El Gaito and what happened to his nephew, Sonny Campos. So let's talk about how, when the Texas Rangers are called in for these type of cases, small town, you don't have much of a police force, certainly nobody who is highly skilled in, you know, murder investigations, these detectives. You would have, like in Houston, Dallas, San Antonio, Austin. And so you say, well, the Texas Rangers, they can take over the case and they have the expertise to do this. But do they really?
1: You know, that's a question I have, is I'm not sure how much training this particular officer or experience had in murder investigations. He certainly had some training in handling evidence. But, you know, there were issues in how the evidence was handled in the two of the three murder cases. And in one of these two cases, the one where there was a plea deal where the main suspect got off with a very, very low amount of time, basically for violating his probation, and was not charged with murder at all, the DA delivered a diatribe in court about the evidence being lost and mishandled. Very unusual, that kind of thing. And you know, as far as I could tell, what we're seeing now is that the Rangers are stretched so thin between assignments to the border and mandate from the legislature to try to review deaths in jails that they really don't spend a lot of time investigating murders, even in the border region where there are quite a lot of murders. Very few do more than one case in their career. There's only a handful that do two or more. And the Rangers, furthermore, have had this huge wave of retirements, which I think raises questions, too, about whether the Rangers who do have experience are even there to mentor other people like this Ranger, who told me, you know, he said there's pretty, I think, striking quotes in the article about how he wishes that Rangers had less to do, that he doesn't think it's a good system, the way the whole thing's organized. Now, he defended his own work, but he certainly said he didn't think that Rangers had enough time to do these kinds of cases.
0: For me, when I'm covering stories, things that happen out in rural areas, and then you hear, okay, we're handing the case over to the Texas Rangers to investigate, and then we're going to hand over the prosecution to the AG's office, and then we hear nothing. We don't get any information until there is some sort of kind of plea deal or there's a concrete movement in the case. But we don't get any kind of information at all other than we can talk about cases that are under investigation. Meanwhile, people need information about a horrific thing that happened in their community. It does seem sometimes, from my experience, that this handing things off to the Texas Rangers is a way to put a lid on things and so that no one can talk about something that is maybe embarrassing to the local community.
1: I think you're right. I think there's some buck passing here. Harlingen police certainly had already a huge, problem in that the DA in this previous homicide case before they started investigating this one had said in court that this police department messed up another murder case, lost all the evidence. The DA didn't in court mention the Ranger, which is kind of odd. But, that department was really in a bad spot and had already been called out as bad publicly by the DA. And so when they go back to this Ranger for more help, initially he says, no, I don't want to help you, which is also kind of shocking. So, again, you wonder if there really is a need to address difficult cases and cold cases, which I would argue there is statewide, why doesn't the state police create some sort of homicide detective force of people who are specifically specialists in homicide? As we know, there's a lot of great homicide detectives who retire at fairly young ages from cities like San Antonio and Houston, who wouldn't mind continuing to work on homicide cases later, or cold cases. But instead, the Rangers are sort of handling this as one of their many details. This guy had a past that included, working with canines, working on drug cases, working with drones. There wasn't any previous homicide experience, really, until he got handed these three cases in Harlingen. And he had to learn on the job.
0: But the Texas Rangers, they do have a cold case program. As a matter of fact, just this week, they announced that they were expanding this cold case program so that they would be able to. It's a specialized unit dedicated to solving cold case murders and sexual assaults across the state. So isn't that what you're talking about?
1: Well, they have that program. They have in that program, they brag about this case as one that was solved by the Texas Rangers. The Ernesto Gonzalez El Gallito murder case was solved by the Texas Rangers cold case unit. As far as I can tell, this Ranger wasn't really part of that specialized group. I don't know actually at this point how many specialized officers they have who really have substantial homicide experience. The database I got from the Rangers, which I saw, I analyzed for the story, showed There's only a handful of rangers who've done more than a couple of murder cases. And yet, all around the state, what usually happens is the local ranger gets assigned to a cold case. It isn't necessarily some elite ranger. It's the local guy. And that's what happened in this case.
0: And how can you say the case was solved when the suspect was acquitted? And not just acquitted, but acquitted with, it seemed like, you know, with some expeditious, you know, results saying this should never have gone to trial.
1: You know, certainly some of the jurors said things like that. The defense attorney said something like that. There is a civil lawsuit pending in federal court that alleges that. It's pretty unusual for a murder suspect to sue public officials in Texas. So far, the case has not been dismissed. There is a lot of, you know, immunity that public officials and police enjoy in this kind of a case. But it'll be interesting to see if they're held accountable at all for the amount of lost evidence, faulty procedure, and errors that were made here.
0: We're going to get into those details when we come back from the break. You can call in if you've got a question or a comment about this case. It was high profile down in the Rio Grande Valley about El Gallito and Gonzalez, and about the trial of his nephew, Solomon Sonny Campos. 833-877-8255, 833-TPR-TALK. The source will continue after this 1-minute break. Stay with us.

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1: You're listening to The Source on Texas Public Radio. I'm David Martin Davies. With me is investigative reporter Lisa Olson at the Texas Observer. She is just an outstanding investigative reporter, and she has turned her lens to the Texas Rangers and how they handled a high-profile murder case in the Rio Grande Valley, the murder of Ernesto El Gallito Gonzalez. And you can call in with your questions and comments, 833-877-8255, 833-TPR-TALK. Lisa has found that there were a lot of mishandling of the evidence. There was the arrest and the indictment and the trial of the suspect, Solomon Sonny Campos, and questions about whether that should have actually happened. Were they more interested in clearing the case or actually finding justice, trying to find the real killer? Let's go to Henrietta on the phones. And Henrietta, you're on the air.
2: Hi, thank you for taking my call. I love what Lisa is doing. In fact, I would like some more information and ask her. Maybe you have my number. I would like to talk to her because there are a lot of agencies that can give support, but they don't know how to reach out for them, or if they reach out to them, they can get demoralized, the new officers, because there's a lot of people that want to do good in the police, but there's some that just, because I've been a resident of this town in a long time, and like hate crimes, and also the Rangers, Texas Rangers, they don't also investigate hate crimes, because I have people call them and they never return calls. And that is so sad because they have all the power and all the help and they just don't do. And I wish these young guys would reach the FBI or their other agencies that have the expertise that should allow them to help them. And we could have a better police force.
1: All right, Henrietta, thank you for the call. So, I mean, you're talking about Texas Ranger Raul Roy Garza, but you're looking at the system, Lisa, that he was put in a system where he was kind of set up to fail.
3: Yeah, I mean, I think that he would argue that, and he does argue in the story, I talked to him for a long time, he just retired, he is now a fishing guide. He said, you know, when I was a ranger, we just had way too many things to do. We shouldn't have to patrol the border, do drones, investigate all in custody deaths, and also help local agencies with cases like this. That's too much for any one officer to do. And, you know, if you look at the number of rangers, like I said, that have retired in the last couple of years since Uvalde, since the shootings, there have been a massive wave of retirements. There just aren't as many as there were that have any experience. So, and a lot of the rangers come up as, you know, patrolmen. They start as DPS officers. So if you want to actually get a ranger through the training they need to become a good homicide investigator, they need to go to a lot of trainings and not just be deployed to the border. And the system we have now isn't really enabling that to a great extent.
1: Let's go to another caller. We have Javier. Javier, you're on the air.
4: Yeah, thanks, Dave. Hey, Lisa, I got to take an issue with you about them. Perhaps they're too thinly stretched, the Rinches, Texas Rangers. How thinly stretched were they at the Uvalde massacre when they massacred all them little kids? You know, they're a bunch of bandits. They gave them a badge. They're like the modern day version of the ICE department, you know?
1: Sure.
4: So it's like, please. NPR had a lady on that remembers when she used to go to that elementary school back in the 70s that were pushing for more Chicano teachers and studies. They called the Rangers, and the lady, she's an older lady now, says, yeah, I remember they were on the roof of our school pointing their guns at us, the Texas Rangers. Mm. One Ranger, one riot. What a bunch of BS.
1: All
4: okay,
1: right. Thank you for your call. So, Lisa, there's a lot of history there, particularly in South Texas. And so that we have this legend of they have to live up to. Of course, it's impossible to be able to meet those incredible legendary standards. But also at the same time, we're dealing with the history of supporting racist policies in the state of Texas.
3: Absolutely. And I would argue that that's another reason why, you know, it makes sense for the DPS to have a totally separate unit that is a homicide unit. Homicide, missing persons unit. Those kinds of units do exist in other state police organizations. Increasingly, very advanced DNA tests are needed to try to help solve a lot of these cases. You know, it would make a lot of sense. I don't see Texas moving in that direction. We've kept the Rangers despite the arguments about their history and the facts about their history. And the fact that in Uvalde, most recently, they stood there while children were killed. And that's part of, I think, the subtext of the story is this story happens after that. The Rangers have been disgraced. The lead Rangers have, a couple of them have, either retired or resigned. There's a wave of retirements. You can argue on one hand that left them shorthanded, and the Ranger Garza argues that left him unequipped to handle a, you know, not with the time to handle a case like this. You could also argue that maybe it's a good time to look at whether there should be some other unit put together for cold cases and for homicides that's specifically composed of people who are specialists in homicide cases. There are people like that in Texas. We wouldn't have to stick with this system.
1: So regardless of what the Texas Rangers said, this case is not solved. We still don't know who killed Ernesto El Gallito Gonzalez. And you paint a portrait of him. He was an attorney. He was the mayor of a small town in the Rio Grande Valley. He had a lot of enemies, including many of his own family. So there were a lot of suspects out there, people who had threatened his life. He had gotten protective orders against them, and he had filed testimony against them. But not the person that they arrested, his nephew, Sonny Campos. So how do they get from making Sonny Campos the suspect and then putting him in jail? Just because someone had buried El Gallito's body on his rented land?
3: Right. This is what's a really interesting part of this mystery is, like you said, David, Ernesto Gonzalez had a ton of enemies. He was a tough character. He would challenge people. He would say what he thought. He had been an informant in a federal corruption case. He had handled all sorts of messy divorces. He had this big feud with his family members, and he had protective order against some of them where he said they had threatened his life. He carried a gun to defend his own life. He had gotten emails from anonymous people threatening him because of his defense, criminal defense practice. He had been beaten up after a camping trip on the beach in Texas by a group of people who seemingly didn't like the fact that he picked a certain woman that was someone else's girlfriend. So there were just no shortage of people who could have killed him that had motives. Sonny had no motive. Sonny is an unusual character. He is a guy who doesn't drink. He and his wife go to church every Sunday. You know, he's always been a police officer of some sort or a guard his whole life. He has
1: passed multiple background checks. He was a clean sheet.
3: Yes, he had to pass regular background checks for his job, which was being a contractor for the Border Patrol. So he was just an unusual suspect.
1: But, you know, being arrested and put on trial, that ruins your life. It is not something that is not punitive. It is punitive.
3: It absolutely is. Being arrested, and he had a huge bond put on him that it took a long time for his wife to raise the money to pay. She had to sell her house, the house she had bought as a teacher before they married. And he could never get back the job that he had had, where he'd had 20-some years of service. So, yes, it effectively ruined his life. He thinks, you know, he was just somebody who it was easy to blame him. He says, you know, the property I owned that I rented, he didn't even own it, was no one lived on the property. And so it was easy for somebody to put a body there to make it look like I did it. And what was really amazing about that is that there had been multiple searches of that land before the body was finally found in 2020, even though the ranger says, oh, it was very obvious in 2020 where the body was. That statement doesn't really make much sense if in prior searches no one could find it, including with cadaver dogs. It makes it look more like, well, if the property area looked recently disturbed in 2020, maybe it was.
1: Well, let me ask you this, because I'm almost out of time. So Campos is now pursuing a federal civil rights lawsuit, but the police officers, they have qualified immunity protection. So is there anything that could actually come from this civil rights lawsuit?
3: You're right. They have qualified immunity. He would have to prove it'd have to be a very high bar for him to prove the negligence and for him to prevail.
1: And competence. I don't think incompetence, you know, if that's, no. That would work.
3: No, that's,
1: yeah.
3: You're upside. Right. It's, I think he's, you know, it's a very, very long shot case. However, you know, there have very occasionally been rulings against public officials in relation to wrongful arrests. So, you know, we'll see what happens. I don't give him a lot of high odds to win. But I think he's trying to make a point beyond that, that this was an unjust arrest, that Texans deserve better, that he deserved better, and this should not stand. And he's sending that message in part through this court case.
1: Right, and real murderers should be brought to justice. Texas Observer reporter Lisa Olson examines the case of Gallito's murder.

0: Tomorrow at Noon on The Source. Under the Trump administration, the U.S. is actively falling behind in the global clean energy race. In fact, billions of tax dollars are being spent to scrap domestic renewable projects. How does this policy choice threaten American competitiveness, national security, and access to reliable, affordable electric power? 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
1: Marianne Navarro, and here's what's featured right now on TPR.org. The flu outbreak at Lackland Air Force Base raises questions about the Pentagon's vaccine policy. Few details are provided during a city council discussion on home explosions. And the South Texas summer will likely be drier and warmer than usual. Check out those headlines and more on TPR.org. That's also where you can find many of our stories translated in Spanish.
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6: I'm Peter O'Dowd. It's Here and Now. Coming up, a bipartisan bill to bring down the cost of housing passed nearly unanimously in the Senate.
7: Elected leaders understand the problem and are actually doing something to try to solve it.
6: What are some of the solutions? Plus, the Supreme Court ruled today that a Rastafarian man cannot sue prison officials for cutting his dreadlocks.
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8: I have an eye for what's funny. Like, I'll tell people, say that line as you're crossing out the door. I think it's funnier than just standing there and saying it.
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9: Live from NPR News in Washington, I'm Kristen Wright. President Trump is in the swing state of Pennsylvania today. He's visiting a Mack truck facility near Allentown to talk about the economy. NPR's Franco Ordonez reports the president is under scrutiny by supporters from his own party ahead of the midterm elections in November.
10: It's not just Democrats who are concerned about the economy under Trump. Republicans are as well. I mean, 22% of Republicans say they disapprove of Trump's handling of the economy. That's a really big number for a president who has long had an iron grip on Republican support. I mean, Republican elected officials, lawmakers have been clamoring for Trump to zero in on the economy for months now, especially with the midterms approaching. They've been doing this over and over again, but the Trump administration continues to talk about these issues and foreign policy. I think the real question now is whether it's going to be soon enough for Trump to make a difference.
9: NPR's Franco Ordonez reporting. Today is the 10th anniversary of the Brexit vote, when Britons decided to exit the European Union. Polls show up to two-thirds regret that. It ended up shrinking the British economy and contributing to a revolving door of prime ministers. NPR's Lauren Freyer reports from London.
11: The now caretaker prime minister, Keir Starmer, has convened his cabinet a day after resigning as leader of the ruling centre-left Labour Party. Nominations opened July 9th for his replacement, who would become, without an election, the country's seventh prime minister in just 10 years. The frontrunner is Andy Burnham, the former mayor of Manchester, England. If he runs uncontested, he could take office as soon as the third week in July. But some Labour lawmakers say the process is strengthened by competition and debate, and two other Labour figures, a former armed services minister and Starmer's chief secretary, are said to be mulling a run. Lauren Freyer, NPR News, London.
9: A federal judge has found that a data tool the Trump administration created is unlawful. It's been used to verify voter eligibility by aggregating Americans' personal information. NPR's Jude Joffe Block reports.
12: Last spring, the Trump administration overhauled a Department of Homeland Security data system known as SAVE, linking it to Social Security data to create a citizenship lookup tool. The Trump administration has promoted SAVE as a way to verify voters'

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5: Picture, the market just continues to oscillate between AI is going to be great and then this is all one big bubble.
0: Fears about artificial intelligence have sent the tech-heavy NASDAQ down for a second day.
6: For Tuesday, June 23rd, it's All Things Considered from NPR News.
0: I'm Juana Summers.
6: And I'm Scott Detrow. A federal judge ruled the Trump administration's data system to verify voters violated the law.
7: Congress has made clear time and again that it does not want the government to create massive national databases with all of our data in it.
0: And President Trump has made his presence known at a number of sporting events.
6: A look at how U.S. politicians have hitched their wagons to major games.
8: President Taft throwing out the first pitch of a baseball game in 1910. I think that started it all.
0: Plus, a unique wedding custom in Philadelphia.
6: That story and more coming up after this newscast.

0: dispute over whether Iran agreed to allow UN inspections of its nuclear sites. The disagreement comes as negotiators from the U.S. and Iran continued talks in Switzerland. Meanwhile, Pakistan's prime minister says that Iran's ballistic missile program is not part of the deal that his country mediated between Iran and the U.S. NPR's Adia Hadid reports.
1: Pakistani Prime Minister Shehbaz Sharif spoke as he hosted the Iranian President Masoud Pezeshkian. Pakistan mediated a memorandum of understanding between the U.S. and Iran that's kicked off negotiations on the terms of a permanent peace deal. It's also triggered disquiet because the understanding appears to strengthen Iran by lifting sanctions and promising hundreds of billions in aid. And Sharif added, it did not include Iran's ballistic missile program.
2: It was never on the table.
1: As Sharif spoke, Secretary of State Marco Rubio landed in the Gulf for a two-day visit. He told media he expects to discuss Iran's missile program with regional leaders. Dee Hadid, NPR News, Islamabad.
0: A record-breaking heat wave sweeping across Europe has turned deadly. Rebecca Rossman has more from France, where officials say 40 people have drowned in recent days as they sought relief from the extreme heat.
3: Most of the victims were minors who were swimming unsupervised. French Prime Minister Sébastien Lecornu released the sobering figures after a crisis meeting on the unprecedented heat wave, now in its seventh day. France recorded its hottest day on record since 1947, with temperatures soaring up to 112 degrees Fahrenheit in parts of the country. Fewer than a quarter of French households have air conditioning. In Paris, the Louvre Museum and Eiffel Tower closed early because of the heat. Temperatures aren't expected to break until the weekend. For NPR News, I'm Rebecca Rossman in Paris.
0: There are election primaries and runoffs today in Maryland, New York, South Carolina, and Utah. Voters in Utah will be choosing from several candidates from a newly redrawn congressional seat, as NPR's Sage Miller reports.
4: For the first time in modern history, Utah has a safe Democratic congressional seat that could help determine the makeup of the House majority come November. It's also one of the most competitive Democratic primary races Utah has ever seen. The top three candidates range from moderate to progressive to aligning with the Democratic Socialists. Damon Kahn is a political science professor at Utah State University. He believes this race lays out the choice facing Democrats across the country. Do voters want a party that will stand its ground on policy, even if that policy won't go anywhere quickly, or a party that aims for collaboration, even if that means compromise? Sage Miller, NPR News, Salt Lake City.
0: Big tech companies dragged down major U.S. stock indexes today. The sell-off was concentrated in AI-related companies that have had huge run-ups recently. This is NPR.
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6: This is TPR News. I'm Steve Short. A group of residents in the border city of Eagle Pass have filed a lawsuit against the city over the lack of information on new federal river barriers. TPR's Marian Navarro has more.
7: The Trump administration plans to install over 500 miles of border buoys along the Texas-Mexico border. The giant cylindrical floating buoys arrived at Shelby Park in Eagle Pass earlier this month. The plaintiffs, who are Eagle Pass residents, allege the city violated the Texas Open Meetings Act when it used a closed session agenda item to discuss, approve, or facilitate a conversation about the floating barrier. They say the city has been unable to provide any information about the buoys, including how they're inspected and maintained. I'm Marian Navarro in San Antonio.
6: The city of Eagle Pass has not responded to TPR's request for comment. Recovery efforts across the Texas Hill Country continue nearly 1 year after devastating July 4th flooding. The Community Foundation of the Texas Hill Country reports more families are moving back home after being displaced. Nearly 60 homes have been fully reconstructed and 19 flood survivor households have achieved home ownership. Around 50 modular and RV homes have been repaired or replaced. 136 households remain in temporary housing as permanent solutions move forward.
8: Former Secretary of State Rex Tillerson and his wife have given a $1 million gift to Alamo restoration efforts. The donation will contribute to the $700 million Alamo plan to preserve and expand the footprint of the historic battle site. The gift will be recognized at the Welcome Center's Paseo del Alamo, which is set to open July 2nd. The Paseo connects the Alamo to the Riverwalk.

0: 37 million people sounds like a lot. It is a lot in absolute terms. Works out to about 11% of the U.S. population. That's how many people, this is from the Census Bureau, by the way, moved in 2024. That, though, is a record low, down from 14% just a decade ago. There are lots of reasons for that, of course, many of which we cover on the regular here. High prices, high mortgage rates, low supply of housing among them. In the end, though, home isn't just about where you move. It's also about where you stay. Here's this latest installment of our series, Adventures in Housing.
1: My name is Lewis Chen.
2: My name is Carol Jean Smith.
1: We live in Watertown, Massachusetts.
2: In a house that we've lived in for 43 years.
1: It's a two-family house with two units side by side. I would say we looked at a lot of single-family houses out in the suburbs, and between the commute and the price, we just didn't find anything that we liked.
2: It doesn't look like any of the two-family houses that you imagine, because it was built on a little here and raised a little there, and a little this thing was put on and that thing was put on, and so it has a very irregular shape, and it was not in very good condition.
1: It was habitable when we moved in.
2: But at the same time, there were ceilings that were full of cracks, and one of them completely fell down. We had a lot of that kind of thing that we had to deal with.
1: So, yes, the income that we could gain by renting the other side was definitely a factor in making it affordable for us. We paid just over $100,000 for it in 1983, and it was a 30-year fixed mortgage at 12%. We thought that was good because mortgage rates had recently been 18%.
2: We refinanced several times.
1: We have a little less than 2 years to go on what will hopefully be our last mortgage. There was a point in time when my manager told me that my job was moving to somewhere out west, and I had a choice. I could either move with the job or take the severance package. And I wanted to look, but Carol Jean said to me, "You can go look, but I'm not going with you."
2: I had a job here that I liked, and we had a number of very good, close friends, and it seemed like a lot to give up. We've talked about aging in place, in which case we might expand our lives into the other part of the house that we now rent out and create a new bathroom there, so we could live on the first floor and wouldn't need the stairs if we couldn't do them at all. So we have a lot of options in this building.
1: It's done well by us. We've enjoyed our time here.
2: A lot of history, a lot of funny stories. Our daughter loves this house.
1: You have to believe that we probably have less time going forward than we had in the past at this point in our lives, but it's served us well, yes.
0: 12% mortgage. Lloyd Chan and Carol Jean Smith in Watertown, Massachusetts for 43 years now. 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
0: This final note on the way out today. Saw this on Axios, courtesy of our Friday regular Courtney Brown, for which my personal choice of a headline would have been, "Be careful what you wish for, you just might get it." New research from Stanford, the Bank of England, King's College London, and the University of Nottingham estimates by the end of last year, Brexit had made the UK economy between 6 and 8% smaller than it would have been had the Remain side won. There is a lesson in there somewhere. Jordan Manji, Sunil Maharaj, Janet Wynn, Olga Oxman, and Virginia K. Smith are the digital team. I'm Kai Rizdahl. We will see you tomorrow, everybody. This is APM.
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8: 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We have a 3.2 million case backlog. Why would they fire any of us? They need us all, right? Well, we were wrong.
9: 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That's coming up on The Daily from The New York Times.